0: Hello, I'm Mary Lohman of the Christian Working Woman, and this week I want to talk about a topic that all of us, both men and women, are very familiar with, and that is busyness. We are all busy, aren't we? When was the last time someone told you they didn't have enough to do? No, we connect significance with busyness, and most of us either boast or complain about how busy we are. But what does God think about our busyness? I want to address five questions about our busy schedules this week to help us determine how God thinks about our busyness. And today our question is, am I busy for the right reasons? We have to look at what we're doing and make sure we're doing what God wants us to do. For sure, doing what God has put us here to do will keep us busy. Ephesians 2:10 says, we are God's workmanship, created in Christ Jesus to do good works, which God prepared in advance for us to do. So we are here as God's people to do the good works He planned for us to do, and we are to be busy doing those good works. God doesn't honor laziness or wasting time, but one of the traps we can easily fall into is staying very busy for the wrong reasons. When I was a staff member in my church, getting volunteers to fill all the needs of a local church was a constant challenge. So often when we ask someone to take on a job at church, we hear the list of excuses why they cannot do it. Now, admittedly, some are legitimate. I don't believe we have to say yes to every request that comes our way. But far too often, the reason people are not available to do some ministry is because their lives are filled up with things that have no eternal value. For myself, I love being busy. I get bored easily if my plate is not full, but I also know that I can easily fall into the trap of trying to do too much and not being busy for the right reasons. Are you willing to honestly ask yourself this question, am I busy for the right reasons? Make it a matter of prayer. Write all your commitments and responsibilities on paper, and then one by one ask God, is this one of the good works you put me here to do? That's how we get serious about doing God's will and ridding our schedules of the things that God never intended to be there anyway. Tomorrow kicks off our fall Zoom Bible study. I'm so excited. We'd love to have you join us each Tuesday at 7 p.m. Central Time. We'll dive deep into God's Word and spend time in prayer and fellowship with one another. Register for free at ChristianWorkingWoman.org. I hope to see you there. I think you will be blessed. Thank you for joining me today.
1: Coming up next, please stay tuned for It Is Written, presented by Pastor John Bradshaw.
2: It has stood the test of time. God's book, the Bible, still relevant in today's complex world. It is written. Sharing hope around the globe.
3: I'm John Bradshaw, and this is It Is Written. Thanks for joining me. The Bible speaks a lot about the heart. Now, really, it uses the heart to represent the mind. The Bible often says things, you shall love the Lord your God with all your heart. That's Matthew 22:37. Create in me a clean heart, O God. Psalm 51:10. And in Jeremiah 29:13, and you will seek me and find me when you search for me with all your heart. But at the same time, your actual physical heart is important to God as well. The Bible says your body is the temple of the Holy Spirit. You were created to be God's dwelling place. The Bible says in 1 Corinthians 6:20, for you were bought at a price. Therefore, glorify God in your body and in your spirit, which are God's. Glorify God in your body. So let's talk about a massive physical challenge people are having today. Heart disease is the leading killer in the United States and many other Western countries, and has been for over 100 years. Yet it doesn't need to be. I went to Kettering, Ohio, to cardiologist Dr. Brian Schwartz. Every day, Dr. Schwartz works with patients who have heart trouble. As a Christian physician, he understands that God made people, as David said in the Psalms, fearfully and wonderfully. Together, Dr. Schwartz and I discussed heart disease, what it is, and what a person can do to not only to reverse it. And we discussed the risk factors that lead to major trouble in the temple. Dr. Schwartz, let's start at the beginning. Heart disease, that's a big term, kind of almost a catch-all phrase. Mm-hmm. What's heart disease?
4: Well, first of all, the heart is the organ right in the middle of our chest that pumps all the blood to the rest of the body. So disease of the heart is a broad category that you can lump anything that affects the heart under.
3: Such as?
4: But most commonly, it's coronary artery disease, which is plaque buildup of the arteries that supply the heart itself. So not only does the heart supply blood to all the rest of the organs, but it actually has to pump blood through the arteries to the heart muscle itself to keep it going.
3: And part of the problem is you have these, let's say an artery is round like

0: that plaque buildup ends up making the arteries
1: smaller. Exactly. So plaque is made up of inflammation. So there'll be inflammatory blood cells like white blood cells and cholesterol deposits, little fatty deposits that occur in the artery. And it'll take the artery and just gradually it'll narrow.
0: And once it narrows, blood's not getting through, what happens?
1: You will start having symptoms that tell us that your heart's not getting enough blood. The most classic symptom is to start getting a pressure-like pain in your chest, almost like a squeezing sensation. Some people describe it as like an elephant sitting on their chest.
0: Is that angina?
1: That's what's called angina.
0: It's very common.
1: One out of every two Americans over the age of 45 has some plaque buildup in their arteries.
0: How many people are going to end it with a heart disease issue? They're going to go and see the doctor because of heart disease.
1: Over 80 million Americans will have some form of heart disease. That can include blockages of the heart arteries. It can include a weak heart that doesn't pump very well, called congestive heart failure, and also hypertension and stroke that also is related to the same process.
0: Which makes heart disease this country's number one killer, am I right?
1: Heart disease has been the number one killer since 1900, and it hasn't changed.
0: How do you know you might have heart disease? There are risk factors. I've heard this phrase, risk factors.
1: Number one, that's not one of the standard risk factors, is living in America. There are areas in the whole world, like rural China and New Guinea and Africa, where populations that hardly eat any meat have zero incidence of heart disease.
0: That's interesting.
1: In fact, I'll tell you an interesting story. I was on a mission trip about 8 years ago now to the country of Zambia. And they have one big university hospital in Zambia, and there's one cardiologist, one heart doctor for the whole country. And so I was there giving some lectures at the medical school, and I stopped in and talked to the heart doctor, and I said, "So by the way, when is the last time that you've had a person come into this hospital with a heart attack?" She had to stop and think a little bit. She says, "I think that was about 2 years ago." Turns out it was an overweight American aid worker. They just don't see heart disease in countries that do not have our rich American diet.
0: Which is really interesting. That means then, as we're watching this program, listening to what you're saying, if I have heart issues, there's a very good chance, I'm not going to say this is true for everybody, but there's a very good chance that I don't have to be suffering with the heart issues that I might be suffering with.
1: Absolutely. So there are some genetic diseases and some bad things that can happen. You can get a virus that affects the heart or things that you had no control over.
0: Right.
1: But for 90% of the diseases that I treat every single day, we bring them on ourselves by the way we live.
0: Okay, what are the risk factors? You mentioned one, living in America. What are the others?
1: Yes, but classically there are six risk factors. Five of them you can do something about.
0: Which one can you not do anything about? Is that genetics?
1: So number one is genetics.
0: Okay.
1: So your family history, you were born with the genes that you share with your brothers and sisters, and you can't do anything about that. So if you have one or both parents who had a heart attack or died of a heart attack before the age of 55, that makes you at much higher risk.
0: So what should you do about that?
1: Make sure you're getting regular screenings and treating those other five risk factors.
0: So just don't ignore it. Don't ignore it and take good care of yourself.
1: Exactly. So it's not all genetics. Some of it is just the family traits that you've learned growing up. You saw rich eating of lots of creamy, fatty foods. You saw them smoking. You weren't very active. Those are things we learned growing up. But what obesity does is it also makes you much more likely to have high blood pressure. It's much more likely to have diabetes. You're much more likely to be sedentary and not very active. So obesity seems to be kind of at the root of a lot of these other causes. And by treating the obesity and getting your weight down, you dramatically reduce your risk for a heart attack or for anginal pains in the future.
0: People can lose weight.
1: We can control how much calories we put in through what we eat, but also how many calories we burn by how active we are. And if you're addressing both of those things, cutting out the fatty foods, especially foods like red beets and cheese and ice cream and things that are really rich in calories and increasing activity, oftentimes that will lead to a weight loss right by doing those simple things.
0: Obesity.
1: Yes.
0: What's the next one?
1: Well, hypertension is an elevation of the blood pressure. So the heart is what generates the blood pressure. It's pumping the blood with every single squeeze into those arteries. And those arteries can be constricted because we're tense and we're stressed or because there's plaque buildup. Or they can be relaxed. And as the plaque develops in the heart arteries, but also throughout all the arteries in the body, those tubes, those arteries that carry the blood become very stiff and very rigid, and they can't relax. And then the blood pressure starts going up.
0: What can I do about that blood pressure?
1: So if you have high blood pressure, again, look at the underlying causes. It may be related to being overweight. Exercise helps lower your blood pressure.

0: Sure. Dealing with stress in your life has a big effect. It reduces the amount of adrenaline or the circulating catecholamines that are that causes those arteries to constrict. So stress can raise it. And exercise actually has a calming effect, so it can help reduce the stress by just doing exercise. Some of the things we eat, if you eat a lot of salt and you're sensitive to salt, that's going to make your blood pressure go up. And there's some genetic predispositions for that as well.
1: Obesity, hypertension, these are risk factors for heart disease.
0: That's right. Hyperlipidemia.
1: Hyperlipidemia, that's high cholesterol.
0: High cholesterol. Believe it or not, even without eating cholesterol, your liver can synthesize cholesterol. And there is a gene that can, or several genes actually, that can synthesize cholesterol and lead to high elevated levels of cholesterol and triglycerides and these different fatty acids that can be deposited in the arteries.
1: So some of this can be genetic.
0: It can still also be genetic.
1: Okay.
0: So there is a role for medications if you have a very bad genetic problem. But most of the cholesterol problems we see in America are related to what we eat. I tell my patients saturated fat pretty much comes from animal products. Meats, cheese, dairy, especially red meats, is laden with saturated fat. Saturated fat gets converted to bad cholesterol, LDL cholesterol, and other small particles. Those then circulate through the bloodstream, and if there's inflammation in the arteries, then those little fatty droplets get deposited underneath the lining of the artery. The artery is made up of three little layers, and underneath the intima, the innermost layer, you get these deposits of fat, and they just start building up gradually as the vessel gets tighter and tighter and tighter. And generally, that's a gradual process. But if you get a big core of that cholesterol deposit, what we call a lipid-rich core, that can just suddenly rupture. And when it ruptures, you get platelets building up, and that can lead to a heart attack. It can just shut down the artery, and boom, it just closes suddenly. You get crushing pain in your chest. And about half the time, the first symptom is just to have sudden cardiac death, or you just collapse on the floor because your heart stops.
1: Yeah.
0: We know that not all fat is bad fat.
1: Right. I hear about this good cholesterol, bad cholesterol, there's good fat, bad fat.
0: Good fat, bad fat. And it's not just the problem with cholesterol that leads to the problem with atherosclerosis or plaque buildup in the arteries. It's also driven by inflammation. So certain viruses, some of the foods we eat, drive the inflammatory process, and that's what leads to these fatty deposits. So the other thing I tell my patients, there's good cholesterol and bad cholesterol. Bad cholesterol is made in the liver. It circulates through the bloodstream, and it gets deposited in the arteries, wherever there's inflammation. Good cholesterol, on the other hand, called HDL, or gets made in the liver, but it goes through the arteries, and it actually scavenges the fat back out of them and gets deposited back in the liver where it can be excreted.
1: Hmm.
0: So you want as much good cholesterol as you can get and as little bad cholesterol as you can get.
1: Where do you get good cholesterol?
0: So good cholesterol comes from two things. Your body can make it. Exercise helps stimulate it. But also plant-based fats are high in good cholesterol, as well as some fish supplements.
1: What are plant-based fats such as? I'm thinking of avocado, am I right?
0: Yeah, avocado is higher.
1: Thank God.
0: Almonds. Walnuts are very high sources. Flaxseed is very high. And we call these omega-3 fatty acids. And they actually lead to HLA, which is a type of a fatty acid that's the helpful type of fat.
1: Not only is that good for you, but it draws the bad cholesterol out.
0: Absolutely. It can help reduce and offset the effects of the bad cholesterol.
1: Oh, I like that. My discussion with cardiologist Dr. Brian Schwartz. What can you do to get your heart right and get your heart right? We'll find out more in just a moment.
2: 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Here's a sample.
1: Go into any major bookstore and you'll find plenty of books on the subject of raising children. And some of those books might even contain some useful advice. But probably the best thing you can do for a child is mentioned in 2 Timothy 3 verse 15. Paul says to the young church leader Timothy, "From childhood you have known the Holy Scriptures, which are able to make you wise for salvation through faith which is in Christ Jesus." When a mind is young, you want to put the very best into it. And the best you can put into a mind is God's Word. You can give your kids advice and model the best and most virtuous behavior, but the best thing for a child is to be connected to God and to know the Word of God. If there are children in your life, do the very best for them and encourage them to know God's Word for themselves. I'm John Bradshaw for It Is Written. Let's live today by every word. This is It Is Written. I'm John Bradshaw, and today, my discussion with cardiologist Dr. Brian Schwartz. I went to Kettering, Ohio to find out from Dr. Schwartz what the risk factors are for heart disease. We also talked about the risk factors in terms of our heart spiritually speaking. How can we be well physically and well spiritually as well? It's important because the Bible says the body is the temple of the Holy Spirit. Here's more of my conversation with Dr. Schwartz. What's the next risk factor for heart disease after hyperlipidemia?
0: I think we talked about obesity, hypertension, hyperlipidemia.
1: Yep.
0: The next one I think would be stress.
1: What can we do about stress?
0: Yeah, well, we live in a very high-charged world. There's no way you're going to avoid stress completely. And in fact, it's probably not healthy to have no stress whatsoever in your life. It's how we deal with the stress that's the problem. Sometimes we just hold it inside and you can just feel like the stress is internalized and you can't get rid of it. That's the kind of stress that leads to the high levels of the adrenaline circulating through your bloodstream. That causes the blood vessels to constrict. It just makes you feel tired and worn out. So one of the best things to do, I tell my patients it would be helpful to be in a support group. Encourage them. That could be at church, it could be at a community activity, around family. Things like that helps relieve stress. Exercise helps relieve stress. It actually helps release all those adrenaline stores so that you get this big surge, but then after you exercise, you get more of a relaxing effect. And so it can be very beneficial to exercise.
1: Scientifically, are we more stressed today as a society than we were 50, 60 years ago?
0: So we know that 50 years ago, we didn't have the high divorce rates. We had more likely a family structure. Very likely the father went to work, the mother stayed home with the children. Now both parents are out working, and she's still got to come back and do the same things at home. We just live in a supercharged environment. In order to make those bills, you might have to be holding down 2, 3, 4 jobs instead of one job. Yeah. And there's no security that you're going to keep your job anymore. It could be here today and gone tomorrow. So very stressful.
1: Now, spiritually speaking about stress, God has some treatments for stress, doesn't he? I'm thinking in the Bible, Jesus said, "Come to me, all ye that labor and are heavy laden, I will give you rest."
0: Yes.
1: As a Christian physician, talk a little bit about God's prescription for stress, what God offers us, how faith in God helps.
0: Absolutely. I think it makes a huge difference to have faith in God. And in fact, as a physician, I offer to pray with every one of my patients that comes to my office because I think that's very, very important. And as a result of addressing that spiritual need and praying that God will bless my patients, that he'll be there to help them make change, I've had many patients come into my office and say, "It's because you prayed for me that I was able to give up smoking. It's because you prayed for me that I was able to start exercising, that I was able to cut out most of the meat in my diet." So they've been able to make powerful changes because of the power of prayer. Just being part of a spiritual community helps with stress. And I believe that taking time to rest, the Bible encourages us to take a day off every week to rest. I also tell my patients I won't ask them to do anything I don't do myself. And so I exercise regularly. I ran a marathon 2 years ago, and I still run about 20 miles a week, spread out over 3 or 4 days a week. I'm a vegetarian. I don't eat any meat in my diet. I don't drink. I don't smoke. I try to take time spiritually to be re-energized with time with God every day, and I take off 1 day a week to rest.
1: Now, we've still got a couple of risk factors left to go. We've talked
0: That's
1: about
0: right.
1: four. Must be, I think, two more. What are they?
0: So smoking and sedentary lifestyle.
1: What is it about smoking that's so bad?
0: Increases our cancer risk. But specifically in talking about heart disease, what I deal with every day, it's one of the top leading risk factors. Not only if you have high blood pressure plus you smoke, you don't just double your risk. It has a huge multiplying effect. So it's really toxic to the arteries. So I mentioned that it's not just the cholesterol circulating through our arteries that's a problem. Those arteries have to become inflamed. In nicotine, in the hazards that come through cigarette smoke, inflames the arteries. Even smoking one cigarette can increase your risk for a heart attack in the following days after doing that. Even being around secondhand smoke increases your risk for a heart attack by nearly 40%. So smoking is a huge risk for developing atherosclerosis or hardening of the arteries. In nicotine and in tobacco is very addictive. And some studies have shown that it's actually more addictive than cocaine, so it makes it very difficult once you become addicted to break that habit.
3: What's the best way to break the habit, or the best ways?
0: So unfortunately, if you ask your average doctor, how effective are you at getting your patients to quit smoking, the answer would be not very effective. Historically, the success rates are probably about 30%. Now, I see a lot of patients who have already had a heart attack, and you would think that once they've had a heart attack, that's going to motivate change. And some degree, that helps. But the honest truth, what we talked about when we talked about the spiritual side, the thing that I've seen make the biggest difference is when I specifically pray for my patient to ask the Lord to give them the desire to take away that urge to smoke and to give them, to help them develop the willpower to be able to overcome that habit. That makes more difference than anything. I've had more patients say to me, it's because you prayed with me that I was able to stop smoking. People who have tried the nicotine gum and have tried the patch and have tried other things to try to quit, see a real strength in the power of prayer.
3: I'm reminded of some Bible verses. With God, all things are possible.
0: That's right.
3: It is God who works in you both to will and to do for his good pleasure.
0: Mm-hmm.
3: So trust in God here must be a great helper.
0: Absolutely.
3: Okay.
0: It helps bring about change. Patients literally sense that it gives them an increased desire, and they find within them the capacity to make the changes that they weren't able to make as a result of prayer.
1: It Is Written is dedicated to sharing the gospel around the world. 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
3: One more risk factor. What is that?
0: Sedentary lifestyle.
3: Oh, okay.
0: In a recent survey, 40% of all Americans admit that they do absolutely zero physical exercise.
3: 40%?
0: If you don't exercise, you're more likely to be obese. If you're obese, you're more likely to have diabetes and hypertension. If you're under stress, you're more likely to smoke. If you're under stress, you're more likely to feed that stress by eating to help you just feel relaxed. And they're all interrelated to lifestyle. In The Lancet, one of the prestigious British medical journals, that they suggested that lack of exercise is one of the number one leading causes of death worldwide.
3: Let's talk about diabetes as a risk factor for heart disease as well.
0: It used to be a disease of adults. Now it's becoming very commonly diagnosed in children. Diabetes is a problem with our body's ability to handle extra glucose, extra sugar. Typically, we think of it as coming from just eating too much sweets, but it's really a problem with being able to handle too many calories, regardless of the source. As people gain weight, it's a sign that they're eating more calories than they need. The body can't handle that, and so that gets released in the bloodstream as extra levels of glucose, extra sugar circulating through the bloodstream, and then that gets deposited as fat, and it becomes a vicious cycle. Too many calories, convert it to fat, get bigger. The bigger we get, the less the body can handle the glucose, and that leads to diabetes.
3: What do we do about heart disease? We've talked about this as we go along a little bit, but if we were going to start listing some treatments, some self-treatments, what a person can do to avoid it, where would we begin?
0: Probably good to get a checkup with your physician. It's good to know your numbers. You need to know what your blood pressure is. And ideally, the blood pressure should be less than 130 over 80. You need to know what your cholesterol numbers are. You want that total cholesterol to be below, ideally below 200. You want your triglycerides to be as low as possible, but definitely below 150. You want that bad cholesterol, the LDL cholesterol, to be below 100. And you want that good cholesterol to be as high as possible. In a male, at least above 45, and in a female, we'd like to see it up above 60. In fact, if people already have heart disease, if we can treat those risk factors and we can get that LDL cholesterol all the way down below 70 by diet, exercise, and even medications, and get that good cholesterol up above 45, we now have scientific evidence that you can start reversing that plaque. You can actually open up the arteries, and your body can actually naturally start sucking the cholesterol deposits, the calcium, and all the things that make up that plaque out of the artery and actually gradually restore that vessel.
3: So in some cases, heart disease can be reversed.
0: Absolutely.
1: And heart disease is about as serious as it gets. But related to this, there's something else. Now let me ask you, how is it with your heart today? If you're having heart challenges physically, you're now better equipped to do something about that. But what if you're having heart challenges spiritually? There are risk factors for your spiritual life too. There's an enemy who wants you to have a spiritual heart attack. But there's a way that you can stay spiritually well. And that's by staying close to God, by staying connected to Him. Proverbs 23 verse 26 says, "My son, give me your heart and let your eyes observe my ways." Have you done that? Given God your heart? I want to encourage you to do that. You know, there are a lot of frustrated people who know that honestly, they've been holding back and they've not been giving all to God. You can't go through life ignoring the risk factors and expecting to get away with it. In the same way, it's vital to follow the pathway to good spiritual health. And that pathway is the pathway of surrender to Jesus. And with that in mind, I'd like to offer you a special book. It's a book I wrote, and it's called Confidence in Chaos. 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And remember, It Is Written is a faith ministry made possible by people like you. If you're blessed by this program, I want to ask you to be gracious enough to help us through your financial support. We don't place a lot of emphasis on that at It Is Written, but that's not to suggest it isn't needed or appreciated. Your continued financial support makes it possible for It Is Written to continue sharing the Word of God with the world. Thank you so much for your prayers and your support. And I'd like to pray with you. Let's pray together. Our Father in heaven, I thank you that in a world that is full of risk factors, that there is a way to safety, and that way is Jesus, our Savior and our friend. Now, I know that many of us, we're dealing with heart issues, physically, literally. And I pray that you, as the great physician, would come close. And then all of us, we're dealing with a heart problem, because our heart, the Bible says, is desperately wicked and deceitful above all things. Lord, come into our lives. Make our hearts right with you. We offer them to you now and ask you to be in our life what we want you to be, and more importantly, what you want to be. We thank you today. We praise you. We love you. And we want to love you more. Make that happen, please. In Jesus' name, we pray.

0: Thanks for joining me today. I'm looking forward to seeing you again next time. Until then, remember, it is written, man shall not live by bread alone, but by every word that proceeds from the mouth of God.
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1: Good to be with you. Thank you.
0: Now, you know, when I look at studies, and I get a lot of papers in as a host of health programs, and I read a lot of books and whatnot, they can be pretty daunting. So I require someone like you, Dr. Diehl, to step forward and tell little old me and little old audience what we should learn and how we can benefit from all this scientific jargon that's taking place. So lead us by the hand, if you would, very gently, into the world of scientific studies. What do we need to know?
1: Well, I'd say it is a daunting job.
0: Yes.
1: Because you can find a study for any point that you want to make.
0: Absolutely.
1: But how do you find the well-done studies?
0: Mm.
1: How do you find the giants among those studies? You know, how do you select and integrate them into produces results?
0: Yes,
1: because
0: yes.
1: That's really the acid test, isn't it?
0: Yes.
1: What you have studied, what you have integrated into your own life, what you then give to others, will it really help these people to reverse diabetes, to reverse high blood pressure, to reverse heart disease, to reverse high cholesterol numbers? Will it really do something to help people that are struggling with overweight?
0: Mm-hmm.
1: Yes, that's the acid test. And that is then the proof of the pudding by eating it.
0: So when you look at a study, Dr. Diehl, you have in the back of your mind an agenda, and that agenda is, will this help the people that come to the Complete Health Improvement Program? Will it help the people I talk to on the radio or on 3ABN television? You are saying, when you look at any study, how is this going to benefit someone else, including myself? Am I right?
1: Yeah, that's correct. And you know, we have a very rich history, scientifically speaking,
0: yes,
1: of research that has been hailed as foundational to our understanding of how the body works and how we can improve our health level and recover health once it's gone. And some of that has to do with the famous Framingham study. You know, Framingham is a small town near Boston. When people run the marathon, they always run through Framingham.
0: Yes.
1: And that's what people know of Framingham. But the biggest fame of Framingham comes from the Framingham study, which began right after World War II. You know, it was interesting that during World War II, even with all the stress involved, it was interesting that during World War II, even with all the stress involved,

0: 209 men and women. They had not yet developed heart disease, and they said, we're going to follow these people. They're going to be in a fishbowl. We measure everything that we can measure. We measure their uric acid. We measure their cholesterol. We measure their triglycerides. We measure their weight. We measure their height. We measure their bone density. Everything that we can measure, because we want to get a feel of what is causing this unusual epidemic in our society that's getting worse from year to year to year. And so here's what they found. The study is still going on today. I mean, this is four generations.
1: My.
0: And so we can now look at genetic aspects,
1: yes,
0: and. And here's what we can say with great confidence. The Framingham study has shown that there are factors that put us at higher risk for certain diseases. These are called the risk factor concept from Framingham. And they found, and I give you some 8, 9 factors in descending order of importance, okay? They found that the most important risk factor that drives chronic disease that is circulation related, number one factor is blood cholesterol numbers. They have found that nothing drives this circulatory disease called atherosclerosis, where the arteries begin to narrow and harden.
1: Right.
0: Nothing drives that more than the blood cholesterol numbers. And while we have learned that the safest cholesterol numbers are probably 150 or 160, 140, we learned in Framingham that people that had cholesterol levels of 260 had 5-6 times more heart disease than people that had cholesterol numbers under 200.
1: Mm-hmm.
0: Now, you see, if we could compare 260 with 150, that's what it really should be. That's what you find in societies where you don't have heart disease. It would be even more than 5 times.
1: Right.
0: So,
1: right.
0: Number one, cholesterol numbers. Number two, smoking. Smoking contributes to heart disease, and many. Three, high blood pressure. High blood pressure, when you have more pressure going through the system, it pounds the inside of the arterial wall, and it begins to harden and to narrow down. So these are three big things, right?
1: Right.
0: So cholesterol, high blood pressure, and smoking. These are the three big ones. Then the importance is diabetes. Diabetes promotes heart disease. As a matter of fact, 3 out of 4 diabetics will die from heart disease or stroke, because diabetes and the circulatory system, which then of course affects heart and brain and impotence and all these kind of things, they're very, very tightly related.
1: Yes.
0: And then you have obesity, overweight, extra weight, because wherever you have overweight, you usually have these diseases. Overweight is sort of the flag that marks the territory for the development of these, because they're all interrelated. And then, of course, you have a sedentary lifestyle. You don't exercise. You're a couch potato. These are the kind of things. You want to be in a daily walking program. And then the Framingham study also found that stress can play a role in what we call triglycerides. And then people always say, well, what about genetics? Well, yeah, genetics can play a role too, as does gender and age. You know, the older you get, the more likely you have heart disease. But, you know, you cannot change your age unless you want to, you know, lie about it. and you cannot do too much about gender unless you want to have some sex change.
1: Yes, exactly.
0: Okay. Yeah. Okay, so there's not much you can do about that.
1: Not really.
0: Although some surgeons tell me they can make some changes there.
1: Yes.
0: And then you have genes, and now we have learned that genes, most of the genetics today, are actually influenced by the kind of diets we do. It's called epigenetics, and you can turn off those genes that are promotive of cancer. You can turn off genes that are supportive and important in turning on heart disease.
1: Yes.
0: You can turn these off so they will not express themselves. So genes, it's no longer something that we have no control over. We have some control, a lot of control. So when it comes to these risk factors, you can see that most of them are under the control of our diet.
1: Absolutely. Absolutely.
0: Cholesterol is diet.
1: Yeah.
0: High blood pressure is diet, especially high salt intake.
1: Yeah.
0: Diabetes is really largely under the control of diet. Would you agree that obesity has something to do with diet?
1: Absolutely. Absolutely.
0: Yeah. So, and then genetics has something to do with diet.
1: Mm-hmm.
0: And triglycerides has something to do with diet. So you can see that many of the things that they found in Framingham are under the control of our lips. Mm-hmm. We can do something about them. So this is Framingham. And Framingham has very clearly shown that the more of these risk factors you have, the more likely the disease will emerge in the society. So this is a huge predictor of heart disease in societies around the world. The more of these risk factors, the more heart disease you have to worry about. So this is Framingham. Then in the 1980s, you had a man by the name of Dr. T. Colin Campbell from Cornell University who began the legendary China study, where he worked with some of the finest researchers in the world, and they looked at 6,500 Chinese people in different areas, and they found that diet was the key factor in determining whether they would develop heart disease or cancer or diabetes and so on. So again, this became a very, very important study, and it was particularly important because in China, the genetics have not really changed because people don't move too much
1: around. That's true. They can't. They have to stay in their country. Yes, absolutely.
0: Right. They stay in their country, in the area, and the food supply has not changed very much. It has been the same for hundreds of years,
1: yes.
0: except when Nixon opened the doors to China and brought all the American food into China, and now you see heart disease and diabetes, and all these diseases have emerged in the last 20, 30 years in China. But until then, Dr. Campbell had the unique opportunity in studying people who had had a very consistent lifestyle, a very consistent diet, and they found that even small amounts of animal products in the China study could actually increase the likelihood of certain cancer and certain heart disease. So you don't have to eat, you know, a 10-ounce steak every day. But even small amounts can increase the likelihood of these diseases when compared to the diet that was basically a plant-based whole food program that the Chinese have been living with for hundreds of thousands of years.
1: My.
0: So this is the China study that helped us to understand that the modern killer diseases are largely related to a diet of affluence.
1: Yes.
0: You eat simple foods, you don't have to worry too much about these problems. You eat a more affluent diet, you develop the diseases of affluence. Okay?
1: Now, Dr. Deal, you've talked about Framingham here that began in the 1950s, is still going now, and also Campbell's study in 1980. Are there any things that are happening today that we should know about? And we'll talk about that on our return. Let's take a short break, and when we come back, more with Dr. Hans Deal. He is opening up studies for us so that we can understand it and apply the information to our lives. That's our goal today on the program with Dr. Hans Deal. Take a short break, and when we come back, more about studies and you. So stay right where you are.

0: I felt that I was living a healthy lifestyle, but I was starting to have a few problems that I attributed to aging. I did not consider myself obese, but I had gained 40 pounds over a period of about 25 years. My cholesterol was raising, my blood pressure was beginning to creep up. I was on medication, a series of medications for lowering my cholesterol, but the condition that affected my lifestyle the most was the osteoarthritis in my knees. I had very limited mobility and limited range of motion, constant pain, and this was affecting the interaction with me. When I first began making changes through the CHIP program, pounds began to melt off right away. Inflammation and other symptoms of my osteoarthritis in my knees just disappeared. I was able to eliminate medication that I was taking for cholesterol. I felt so much better, had so much energy, and I truly believe I was healthier than I was in my 40s. CHIP has given me a second chance for an active life and a long life. I'm really looking forward to being an active part of my grandchildren's lives as they grow, and I've chosen to be healthy for the rest of my life.
1: Are you ready to be healthy for the rest of your life? 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

0: Welcome back to the program. I'm your host, Charles Mills. Our guest today is Dr. Hans Diehl. He is the founder of the Complete Health Improvement Program. We're talking about studies today and how they apply to us. These studies can be quite complicated and involved, but Dr. Diehl is taking them and boiling them down to their conclusions, and we can take the conclusions and apply them to our lives and make definite changes in our lives that can bring about a lot of health for ourselves and our family. Dr. Diehl, Framingham, we talked about the Campbell study and the called the China study in the 1980s. Now we're going to England, is that right?
1: Yeah, that's right. You know, I want to zero in on some of the most important studies that have been done in the last 30, 40 years.
0: Yes.
1: You know, we're not talking about the sex life of a grasshopper. No. We're talking about $100, $200 million studies where governments have set aside major resources to grapple with issues of modern diseases.
0: Right.
1: We call them chronic diseases. And as you know, these chronic diseases are not very well handled by traditional medical approaches because they are not related to some kind of a pathogen,
0: yes,
1: some kind of a disease organism that you can kill with an antibiotic. No, these are diseases that relate to health habits, habits that we as human beings have adopted. So they're much more difficult to handle because you have to now educate people, motivate people, empower people, and give them encouragement to do that, which the culture says, oh, don't worry about it.
0: Yeah.
1: Eat, drink, and be merry, and tomorrow the doctors will take care of you. No, we cannot.
0: Yeah.
1: Because these are diseases that we need to tackle ourselves. And so I want to take you to England to the huge EPIC study. This is done at Cambridge and at Oxford. This is a $150, $200 million study. And these studies have been going on. And I give you some of the results of the last two or three years. Here's the EPIC study that looked at 44,000 vegetarian people in England and in Scotland and followed them for 11 years. So this study was initiated about 15 years ago, and now some of the results are coming in, and here's what they found. But following these people, they happened to be following a sort of a vegetarian diet, maybe not very strictly, but they had cut back on meats, and they began to understand that as they compared vegetarians and non-vegetarians, vegetarians and meat eaters, that the cholesterol among the vegetarian group, 44,000 people, was dramatically lower than those among the meat eaters. And also what they found is that the vegetarians, the ones that had their low cholesterol numbers, had a reduction in heart disease and mortality by 32%. I mean, just
0: wow,
1: think about this.
0: That's a lot.
1: 32% less heart attacks, 30% less deaths because of some dietary differences, right? So this was huge. And then they had a subgroup of the EPIC study. It's called the EPIC Norfolk study. Here they followed 20,000 people. These are 20,000 people that were part of the society. They had no known heart disease yet. And some of them were vegetarian, some of them were not, some of them were smokers, some of them were not, and so on. So this is the cross-section of the British society. And they followed these people for 11 years. So, you know, what happens is that these 20,000 people, they receive every year, every second year, they receive a special questionnaire, a survey. Then they're being contacted and say, did you have any hospitalization? Did somebody die? All these kind of things are then put into huge computer databases. And then after a while, you begin to analyze these things, and here's what they found. They found that those people that followed four simple choices had only one the number of deaths. And they had a life expectancy that was 14 years longer.
0: 14
1: four
0: years.
1: Simple choices. Now, of course, you four simple choices,
0: yes,
1: are, right?
0: Yes, absolutely.
1: Right. Okay. I'm just trying to develop a little bit more suspense here, but it really sinks in because they sound so innocent that you will not even take much attention, pay much attention to them. But they're so powerful. Here are four simple choices that translated into 14 extra years of life and only one-fourth the number of deaths found in those that didn't pay attention to these four simple choices. Choice number one, fruits and vegetables in the diet. daily use of fruits and vegetables, daily use of fresh vegetables, daily use of fresh fruit, not the fruit juices so much as the whole fruits.
0: Uh-huh.
1: So fruit and vegetables, number one. Number two, no smoking, which would make sense, right?
0: Yeah.
1: I mean, we know that smoking takes usually 5, 6, 7 years of your life. So by not smoking, obviously, these people had some advantage. They also found, among those four choices that made the difference, little alcohol. As a matter of fact, they found less alcohol was a huge benefit. And some people that are no use of alcohol, they're doing fine too. So no alcohol or very small amounts of alcohol. And then number four, these people were involved in an exercise program, an activity program. They would take care of their gardens. You know, they would walk outside. They would get into the gym, these kind of things. Just think, four simple choices, 14 extra years of life, and one-fourth the number of deaths among those people.
0: Now, Dr. Deal, we have just 3 minutes left. We have the Adventist Health Study to look at, and I'm part of this, and so are you. What should I know from the Adventist Health Study?
1: Oh, yeah. There are some 300 scientific papers now published on the Adventist Health Study, and what they have found is that, you know, the Adventist people have a very common lifestyle. They
0: yes.
1: go to church once a week. They don't use alcohol. They don't smoke, which also goes along with the EPIC findings that we
0: right.
1: just talked about. But the Adventists, they have differences, variances in how they eat. Some of them are pure vegetarians, some of them are lacto-vegetarians, some of them are fish eaters, and some of them are meat eaters.
0: Mm-hmm.
1: And here's what they found. They found that the least amount of diabetes, the least amount of hypertension, the least amount of high cholesterol, the least amount of heart disease, the least amount of cancer was found among the people that were following a diet that left out animal products like fish, poultry, chicken, beef, and so on. And those people who chose to be fish eaters, they were doing better than the meat eaters, but they didn't do as well as the lacto-vegetarians. And the lacto-vegetarians, these are people that don't eat animal products except for dairy and eggs, these people were doing not as well as the total vegetarian. So the total plant food oriented people, those that love the color green, the colors of this
0: yes.
1: rainbow,
0: yes.
1: eating more fruits and vegetables, plus whole grains and lentils and some nuts, these people had the best results when it comes to diabetes, hypertension, heart disease, cholesterol, and so on.
0: You know, what this tells me, Dr. Deal, is when you stand in front of a group of people, either on the video or in person with the CHIP program, and you say something to them, it's not Dr. Deal saying this, it's not some doctor saying it, it's millions of dollars worth of studies and hundreds of thousands of proven individuals who are standing behind every statement you make. Am I on the right track here?
1: Yeah, that's exactly right. This is not just my opinion. No, these are the aggregate of the scientific evidence, which clearly sounds like a trumpet
0: yes,
1: today
0: yes.
1: and says the way you live is largely the way you die.
0: My. The website is www.chiphealth.com to see to your area. I recommend you visit there. Also, lots of scientific studies and papers to read and videos to look at, all at chiphealth.com. Dr. Deal, it's always a pleasure and an inspiration to have you on the show. Thank you for stopping by. Appreciate it.
1: Thank you.
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1: For God so loved the world that he gave his only begotten Son, that whosoever believeth in him should not perish, but have everlasting life.
2: I will bless the Lord who hath given me counsel.
3: 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Again, you can text our prayer and study hotline at 224-222-0777.
4: 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Taking an existing idea and making it better takes creativity too. Some of those ideas are like new ideas. Machines from years ago were built to do a specific job, and they did it. 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Somebody with creativity figured out a way to improve on it. Pickup trucks have existed for a long time, and so have trailers, but somebody created the idea of putting those two things together in a more useful way. Powerful pickup trucks, goosenecks, flatbeds, livestock haulers with low floors, dump trailers, people haul equipment, tractors, horses, cows, dirt and rocks, and the best trailer for dirt and rocks is a dump. 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The spreading of the gospel of Christ takes all kinds of people doing all kinds of things in all kinds of ways in all kinds of places. Do you have an idea for that? Well, go for it. This is Rod Bieber with Seed Time and Harvest.
5: Now a look at your evening weather on Vacaville Fairfield Christian Talk Radio. Sunny today with a high near 89 and lows around 56. Mostly sunny tomorrow with a high of 99 and lows around 66. For your Wednesday, hot with a high near 105 and lows around 71. And for Thursday, mostly sunny with a high near 100 and lows around 61. That's your evening weather on Vacaville Fairfield Christian Talk Radio.
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0: a Christian News Radio Minute brought to you by Trinity Debt Management, helping you get debt-free for keeps. Americans starting to head home after traveling for the Labor Day holiday weekend. Millions hit the road this year, even as gas prices are the highest they've ever been for this time of year. TSA says it screened more than 17 million passengers. NTSB providing an update today on yesterday's deadly plane crash at Miami International. Five people killed, five others hurt when the Amazon cargo plane went off the runway. The FAA says the plane went through a fence, hit cars, and caught fire. They'll keep investigating. Hurricane Lowell set to bring heavy rain and potential floods to Hawaii. The storm is southwest of Honolulu. It's packing winds of over 115 miles an hour. Lowell expected to be a category storm when it makes its nearest approach. Spider-Man Brand New Day still number one at the domestic box office for the sixth straight weekend, earning over $18 million. I'm Jim Miller. 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
2: Reading from Psalm 46, verses 10 and 11, it says, "Be still and know that I am God. I will be exalted among the heathen. I will be exalted in the earth. The Lord of hosts is with us. The God of Jacob is our refuge." End quote. Let me amplify what I just read from a little book called

The Ministry of Healing, page 509. Listen carefully. Christ is ever sending messages to those who listen for His voice. The sleeping disciples had not heard the voice of Jesus. They had a dim sense of the angel's presence. They failed of receiving the evidence that would have strengthened their soul for the troubled scenes before them. And thus today, the very ones who most need divine instruction often fail of receiving it because they do not place themselves in communion with heaven. End quote. Now if that's true, then we need to know how we can place ourselves in communion with heaven. Amen? First of all, we're going to have to understand some basics about divine communication. So let me share three simple ways in which we can hear the voice of God speaking to our hearts. And you're going to want to write these down. So take your pencil, your pen, your crayon, or whatever you have this morning and jot it down. These are ways that will enable us to begin a personal communion with God. Very important. Write down first, the most obvious and direct way for us to hear the voice of God is, number one, through His Word, the Holy Scriptures. In other words, we should regard the Bible, that which I hold in my hand, regard the Bible as the voice of God speaking directly to us. Number two, God speaks to us, secondly, through providential workings in our daily lives. In other words, He's constantly changing events and circumstances that are outside our control. But the sad fact is, most of us are totally unaware of what He's doing in our personal lives or within our family units. And third, the third way that God speaks to us is through deep impressions of the Holy Spirit on the human heart. Deep impressions of the Holy Spirit on the human heart. Again, however, it's sad for most of us credit these impressions as simple passing thoughts or as personal convictions perhaps somewhere from our past. And as a result, we dismiss them or ignore them or even argue with them rather than train ourselves to listen, to be still, and know that it's God who's speaking to our soul. Now I realize the enemy of God, and who is that? Satan. I realize the enemy of God also wants to impress our minds and thoughts, and we need to know which spirit is at work before we just willingly open our minds and let our brains fall out, as one of my friends said. Beloved, it's well to keep an open mind, but don't let that happen to you, okay? We need to know who it is that's speaking to our minds. Who is the voice that's speaking to our conscience? If you're ever in doubt as to where the impression is coming from, may I suggest, beloved, you need to go back to the first way that God speaks and check it out, Word of God. In other words, in 1 Thessalonians chapter 5 and verse 19, you might want a statement down, Thessalonians 5, 19. And on, we're told never to quench, never to shut down, put down, or ignore the Spirit of God, but rather prove Him in all things, test Him according to the Word. In other words, check out the impression by an "it is written" or by "thus saith the Lord." This way you will always be safe. Now I need to give a little caution in addition to what I've already said, because I know that there are all types of persons who are listening to my voice and what I'm telling you here this morning, that will immediately start listening for God's voice to speak to them. And let me just say, that's extremely dangerous. God is not in the business of speaking out loud, or audibly, or in whispered tones to His saints, or to those who love Him, for He has already spoken to us in His book, call the Holy Word, the Bible. Now what some individuals really want
is for God.

to bypass his book and just tell them personally what's right and what's wrong, what to do, what not to do, where to go, where not to go, who to marry and who not to marry. Beloved, God is not a crystal ball. He's not a deck of tarot cards. And he's given us an inspired book to follow, and he expects us to do it. What I'm saying, beloved, is that God is not impressed with willful ignorance or with laziness. But Satan is. And that's why Satan will be happy to talk with anyone who wants to listen to him. He loves to communicate with those who are open to voices and dialogue. He'll even come as an angel of light to impress people that he is speaking for God. But he has a very hard time deceiving those who are always turning back to "it is written" or to the Word of God for their final proof of who spoke to their heart. Be careful, beloved, for Satan the devil, we're told in 1 Peter 5:8, "as a roaring lion walketh about seeking whom he may devour." But even though we must be careful, let's not be so fearful of Satan that we fail to listen for the still small voice of God himself, who's ever sending messages to you and me. Now let's review those 3 points again. Number one, God speaks to us through his word, the Holy Scriptures. Number two, he speaks to us through his providential workings in our lives. And number three, he speaks to us through his and this little introduction. You thought this was the sermon. Let's begin our study. Now, rather than taking time this morning to encourage you to write down a bunch of text or quotes, or to listen as the study unfolds from this time on, okay? I just want you to listen, be in tune with what I'm saying this morning. If you want a copy of today's message, then just ask God's hero. And there'll be those back here that'll be willing to take your name, and next week they'll have that for you. Let's begin our study by looking at how God longs to be in the presence of those he has created. Did you catch that? How God longs to be in your presence and mine. I'm reading from Genesis 3, 8 and 9. "And they heard the voice of the Lord God walking in the garden in the cool of the day, and Adam and his wife Eve hid themselves from the Lord God among the trees of the garden. And the Lord God called unto Adam and said unto him, Adam, where art thou?" There's a heart longing here. Jesus didn't come with a sword in his hand. He came with two extended arms and with a robe of his righteousness. Exodus 25, 1 and 8, "And the Lord spoke unto Moses, saying, Let them make me a sanctuary that I may dwell among them." God's great heart longing in the days of Moses and the children of Israel who had come out of bondage. God wanted to meet with his people on a daily basis. "I want to dwell with my people." John 14, verses 16 and 18. "And I will pray the Father," Jesus says to his disciples in the New Testament, just before he ascended. And he said, "I will pray my Father, and he will give you another comforter, that he may abide with you forever. And I will not leave you comfortless. I will come to you." Heart longing of God. Revelation 21, 3, "And I heard a great voice out of heaven saying, Behold, the tabernacle of God is with men and with women and with boys and with girls, and he will dwell with them, and they shall be his people, and God himself shall be with them and be their God." You know what it's like to have a heavenly father? A dad that doesn't abandon, it's always there. From Genesis to Revelation, beloved, we find God's great heart longing is to be with his kids. In fact, listen to this beautiful statement by one who knew God in a very spiritual sense. Letter 74A, 1897. "Never," what did they say? "Never are we absent from the mind of God." Somebody ought to say amen to that, beloved. You and I are constantly in the thoughts of God, not to condemn, but to love and to nurture and to care for. God never has you out of his mind. According to these statements, God obviously longs to be with us. But what about us? Do we have a need for him? Book Education, page 124. Listen to this powerful thought.

word, created to find in God his highest joy, man can find in nothing else that which can quiet the cravings of his heart, can satisfy the hunger and thirst of his soul. He who with sincere and teachable spirit studies God's word, seeking to comprehend its truths, will be brought in touch with its author and accept by his own choice, yours and mine, there is no limit to the possibilities of his development. I agree, Jeannie. Wow. Almost makes you want to preach, doesn't it? That's an incredible statement. Come into contact with the author, God himself, as you read his word. It's his word he's speaking to you. He wants to transform your life. The very energy that spoke the world into existence, beloved, is found within this book. Let's take a closer look at the significance of God's presence throughout the history of man. From the very beginning, Adam and Eve and Abel realized as fully then as we realize now the promise of the presence of God in their midst. The upward look, 228. But Cain, on the other hand, had gone so far in sin that he had lost a sense of the continual presence of God, and so he resorted to falsehood to conceal his guilt. Patriarchs and Prophets 77. Does this tell us something, beloved? Does it tell us something of what happens to man when he no longer senses the divine presence of God in his life? In other words, when we resort to falsehoods and lies and to even murder, is that an indication that we've lost our sense of God's presence? From Signs of the Times, August 24, 1891, I read this incredible statement. Are you ready for this? Listen to it. Don't write it down. Just listen to it. We could not commit sin if we realized the presence of God. How sad it is that we're missing out on so much, for we have the promise and have had it since Matthew 28 was given. We've had the promise of the presence of the Father, the Son, and the Holy Spirit, the three highest powers of the universe. And those in whose name the believer is baptized is pledged to be with every striving soul. Enoch understood God, stood God's promise and experienced his presence on a daily basis. In fact, we know that Enoch walked with God 300 years previous to his translation, and the state of the world was not more favorable for the perfection of Christian character then than it is today. In fact, Noah brought his family into the ark, didn't he? Just a short time after Enoch's son Methuselah died. In fact, we understand it was in the very year that Enoch's son Methuselah died, the flood came. It was a terrible time. But Enoch lived in the presence of God in that time. Many of us ask ourselves today, how did Enoch walk with God then? Note the answer. It's found in a little Signs of the Times, December 29, 1887. Listen to it carefully. Enoch educated his mind and his heart to ever feel the presence of God. And when in perplexity, his prayers would ascend to God to keep him, to teach him his will. From the Morning Watch book, The Upward Look, 228, I read this about Enoch. Wherever he found one or two who were willing to hear the message that he had for them, Jesus joined with them in their worship of God. And beloved, Jesus, through his Spirit, is here right now. I invited him this morning. I invited him yesterday. I invited him all week to come and worship with that special group that would meet with him today. Reading on, it says, the Lord never yet has left his faithful few without his presence, nor the world without a witness. Beloved, that tells me that Jesus is still here today, and that's what he promised in Matthew 28, verse 20. He would be with us even unto the end of the world. But why don't we sense his presence more often? May I suggest that we would, if we would do what Moses did? Here's the way one writer put it. Moses went into the wilderness and stayed 40 years, during which time he put away self. He put away what? Self. And that made room. That made room so that he could have the presence of God with him. In short, when we're full of self, beloved, there's no room for Jesus.
But if we're willing to lay self aside and make room

for the working of His Spirit in our hearts, then may I suggest there is no limit to what God can do in and through us. I love this next statement from the Morning Watch book in Heavenly Places, page 56. Christ has provided means whereby our whole life may be an unbroken communion with God. But the sense of Christ's abiding presence can come only through living faith. And we know according to Hebrews 11:6 that without faith it's impossible to please Him. For he that cometh to God must first believe that He is, that He's a rewarder of them that diligently seek Him. And I'm so glad that God never asks us to believe even in Him without first giving us sufficient evidence upon which to base our faith. You can read about that in Steps to Christ 105. But what is faith? What is faith? I gave you a definition a few weeks ago, but let me give it to you again. Listen to it. Hebrews 11:1. With an amplified twist, if you please. Faith is not sight. Faith is not feeling. Faith is not reality. Faith is the substance of things hoped for, the evidence of things not seen, and the conviction of their reality. In short, faith perceives as real fact what is not revealed to the senses. In faith is to put aside feeling and selfish desires and to rely entirely, to trust implicitly upon the faithfulness of God. 341, 342. Beloved, if you and I had that kind of faith, in the abiding presence of Jesus, we would never, never, never be gloomy or depressed, but would have an inner peace that would elevate our minds and bring pure and holy joy into our lives. And I might add, it's not enough that we admit Christ into our hearts. He must abide there. He must dwell there. He must stay there. In other words, we must encourage His presence by a life of continual prayer. But having the presence of God in our lives is not just for us, beloved, individually. May I suggest it's all for also to be experienced by the church as a body. In other words, it should be a collective experience. So often we try to orchestrate an experience by creating a type of holy joy or celebrative service, if you please, that appeals to the human heart. But such services, may I suggest, usually fall far short of ever experiencing the real presence of God in our midst. Now, that doesn't mean that we should be sloppy or careless or unorganized in our worship services. Not at all. That's not what I'm saying. I'm simply saying that we need to be in tune with God's Spirit and sensitive to His presence. For many times, our best thing for Jesus, I know from my personal experience and my own ministry of 30-some years, that we can actually come into God's presence. We can fellowship in His presence. And we can even leave His presence, having never experienced His presence. From the Advent Review, March 19, 1895, I read that heaven looks with pleasure upon him who worships God in spirit and in truth. But there are many who are far from spirituality. They have lost the presence of God, dead of the divine. And listen to this. When men are careless of the Savior's presence, the holy angels are grieved. These pure and heavenly beings cannot remain where the presence of Jesus is not desired and encouraged. They're not attracted to the crowd where minds are diverted from heavenly things. For this reason, great mourning, grief, and discouragement exist among the professed followers of God. Early on in my ministry, I remember delivering a Bible, the Word of God, the Power Book, if you please, and some lesson guides to a little two-story house. And I remember as I walked inside, I smelled the sweet, pungent odor of pot. I'm speaking of marijuana. And one of the individuals in this little communal dwelling called for a lady by the name of Geneva. There's a man here that has something for you. And he disappeared behind the sacks, gunny sacks, potato sacks, if you please, that were hanging along with the beads and other things, into a room where I could see a pad lying. He had tripped out, had flown somewhere on drugs, and never left the place.
Geneva finally came in. She was an interesting little character back in the late 60s, early

70s. You remember the hippie movement. She had little wire-rimmed glasses. That was before wire-rimmed glasses. And she had a little beanie hat pulled down. And she came sauntering in to the living room where two pieces of furniture were, two chairs, stuffed chairs. She motioned for me to sit in one. I did, and I disappeared in it almost. She sat in the other. We were facing each other. I had a white Bible. I'll never forget it. And I unwrapped it, and I said, "Geneva, this is for you." And I handed it to her. And at that time, the light that was hanging on a chain from the ceiling in the old place suddenly, like on a rheostat, just suddenly dimmed. As she held a Bible in her hand, it was different than tarot cards, I Ching. It was different than the mystics, for it was the Word of God to all the mystics. And the light became dim, and with it, it was like the oxygen in the room had suddenly been vacuumed out by a great vacuum cleaner, and I could hardly get my breath. It was like an oppression that had come into the room, and I couldn't believe it. And as I think back at the moment, I know it was real. And I looked at Geneva, and I said, "Would you mind if we prayed?" Now, Geneva, I don't know if she had ever prayed before. I have no idea of her background. All I know is that she had asked for a Bible to check it out. For just a moment, I said, "God, please, we need." The light was fully aglow. The vacuum cleaner had been reversed. Oxygen was being blown into the room once again, and I looked at her through her little beady eyes, and I'll never forget her words as she looked at me and she said these words, "It's gone, isn't it?" We hadn't talked about anything. I never even told her what I sensed. She sensed it because she lived with it every day. Beloved, the breath of God came into that room. Never saw Geneva since, but I prayed for her many times. Sensing God's presence, beloved, happens just like the sensing of the evil forces that all of us have experienced. But to sense as a collective church the presence of God is an awesome thing. To be aware that God is with His people. How many times I've stood in the pulpit and could no longer preach my sermon because I was overwhelmed with the presence of power. How I've listened in the balcony while children and young people talking would suddenly stop. And nobody asked them to, and children would suddenly stop crying and squirming in the church, and everyone, for some reason, some mysterious reason, were suddenly quiet, awestruck in the awesome power and presence of God. I've experienced that numerous times through my life, and many times I'd say, "Oh God, don't leave." If we could only abide in that presence on a continual basis. "That I may know Him," Morning Watch Book 193 says, "without the presence of Jesus in the heart, religious service is only dead, cold formalism." The author in Advent Review 828-1888 says, "Oh, may God help us. We want all this dry, cold Phariseeism broken down. We want the abiding presence of Jesus with every individual member of our churches." Advent Review Sabbath Herald 9-4-1888 again. She says, "It is the presence of Jesus that is needed in our assemblies. It's the divine influence accompanying the Word that brings souls in penance to the foot of the cross. Oh, that Christ's ambassadors," that's the preachers, "would feel their need of Jesus, that their preaching might not be in vain, nor their ministry unsuccessful. In proportion," listen to this, "in proportion as faith appreciates the divine presence and honors it and trusts it, the preaching is in the demonstration of the Spirit and with power." Desire of Ages 135, I read this incredible statement. Listen to it. Don't let anything distract you. Listen to this personally. "Often, the presence of Christ and the ministering angels is manifest in the assemblies. And yet, there are many who know it not." Many who know it not. They discern nothing unusual. But to some, the Savior's presence is revealed. Peace and joy animate their hearts. They're comforted.

0: They're encouraged and they're blessed. Signs of the times, 9:12-8:2. To none will it be granted to enjoy the presence of Christ in the paradise of God if they do not enjoy love in this probationary time. Beloved, there's an experience, is what I'm saying, that's available to us if we will make ourselves available to it, and that's Jesus. As a shield, we're told, from temptation and an inspiration to purity and truth, no other influence can equal the sense of God's presence. The one who yields to the claims of God will have the abiding presence of Christ, and this companionship will be to him a very precious thing, and he will escape the corruptions that are in the world through lust. So long as we have the presence of our Savior, difficulties cannot dismay, nor dangers appall us. If we were only as free to speak of the blessings we receive from God as we are to talk about doubts and discouragements, we would enjoy far more of his presence. By the side of every soul is an abiding presence, an angel presence. Does not open the door of his heart to Jesus Christ and commune with him, satanic agencies will commune with him. The very first outbreathing of the soul in the morning, beloved, should be for the presence of Jesus. It is Jesus that we need. His light, his life, his spirit must be ours continually. We need him every hour. We cannot do without his presence one moment. It is the desire of the Lord that from moment to moment we shall abide in him. But many in their seasons of devotion fail of receiving the blessing of real communion with God. They're in too great of haste. Have you been there? I have. With hurried steps, they press through the circle of Christ's loving presence, pausing perhaps a moment within the sacred precincts, but not waiting for counsel. They have no time to remain with the divine teacher, and thus with their burdens, they return to their work once again. Signs of the Times, 7/6/1904. Although, listen to this, although there may be a tainted, corrupted atmosphere around us, we need not breathe its miasma, but may live in the pure atmosphere of heaven. We may close every door to impure imaginings and unholy thoughts by lifting the soul into the presence of God through sincere prayer. If we keep the Lord ever before us, he will speak his mysteries to us personally. Often there will come to us a sweet, joyful sense of the very presence of God. Often our hearts will burn within us as he draws nigh to commune with us as he did to Enoch. Be determined. Be determined that you will not live without the presence and light and love of Jesus. And then you will have precious victories and will know who is the source of your strength. May God help us to live as Enoch lived and one day soon be taken home.
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2: Hi, I'm Johnny. I remember when I was sent home from the hospital as a quadriplegic. I just wanted to stay in the house. I hated the idea of going out in public and having people stare at my wheelchair. Occasionally, when my family and I would go to a restaurant, I pretended I wasn't hungry. I did not want someone feeding me. I despised looking so helpless. Needless to say, I was miserable. Years later, I realized that pride was the root of my misery. It was my pride that made me feel embarrassed about being fed. But Proverbs chapter 8 says, God's pride. He knows it's the path to human misery. I knew things had to change. And so I confessed my pride, took a step of faith, and went to a restaurant with friends for a hamburger. They fed me. And I survived. All because I put pride behind me. And today, if pride is an issue for you, maybe you can do the same.
3: Pride! International law demands an equitable trial before an accused can be punished. Yet a famous judge has been accused of an execution without trial or jury. I'll be back in a moment with the amazing facts. Hello, this is Joe Cruz on the Amazing Facts broadcast, facts which affect you.

the Bible, that it refers always to a place of burning, because the scriptures show that 43 of the 55 times it's not referring to a place of burning at all, but to something entirely different. Now today we're going to discuss the place of burning mentioned 12 times in the scripture. We're going to ask the questions and then turn to the book of God and let the Lord himself from the pages

the wicked receive. But let's go a little further and see how the Bible describes the destruction of the wicked. Here's a very graphic picture in Revelation 20, a very interesting chapter. And when the 1,000 years are expired, Satan shall be loosed out of his prison, shall go out to deceive the nations, which in the four quarters of the earth, Gog and Magog, to gather them together to battle, the number of whom is as the sand of the sea. And they went upon the breadth of the earth, and compassed the camp of the saints about in the beloved city, and fire came down from God out of heaven and devoured them. Why, friends, there it is. They're smitten and destroyed by God's great fiery atomic blast, and they're devoured. They're burned up. They are destroyed. And that is exactly what the Bible teaches about the wicked and hellfire. And now, this is Joe Cruz saying goodbye for today.

We're going to look today at the 90th Psalm and verse 10. The days of our lives are 70 years, and if by reason of strength they are 80 years, yet their boast is only labor and sorrow, for it is soon cut off, and we fly away. Let me ask you a rather personal question. What do you want the rest of your life to look like? I've met thousands of people who look back over the span of their lives right up to the point that I meet them, and they can easily point to the things they know lives with regret. And so it's easy to figure out what you wouldn't do again. But take another look back over your life and ask yourself a different kind of question. What would you do again?

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2: In John 14, verse 27, Jesus Christ said, "Peace I leave with you, my peace I give to you. Not as the world gives do I give to you. Do not let your heart be troubled, neither let it be afraid." I heard a story once about a well for him, but inside he was just empty. And he had all kinds of physical problems because of the stress and strains in his life, so he went to his doctor. And he said, "Doc, I'm just sick. I feel terrible. My back hurts, my head aches. What do I do?" So the doctor ran all kinds of tests and then came back and they met in his office. And the doctor said, "Looking at your charts, I really can't see anything wrong with you. You check out just fine." And so the man looked at the doctor and said, "Well, what do I do?" And the doctor said, I've got a suggestion. He said, "If you go downtown on a Saturday night, you'll find a little school. And there's a clown that performs at the school. He makes people laugh, and I think maybe you should just go there and sit there and laugh. Maybe that's what you need, you need to have your spirits cheered up." Well, at that point, the man put his glasses down and looked right at the doctor. And he said, "Doc," he said, "I am that clown." And his point was, that's me, and laughing's not going to solve my problem. We need more than just laughter in this world to solve our problems. Jesus said in John 14, verse 27, he said, "Peace I leave with you, my peace I give to you. Not as the world gives do I give to you. Let not your heart be troubled, neither let it be afraid." The only solution to the troubles of this world and to an empty heart is Jesus Christ. He's the only one that can give us peace. You have just heard His voice from the Bible today.
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4: God be merciful unto us and bless us and cause His face to shine upon us. Selah. That thy way may be known upon earth, thy saving health among all nations. Let the people praise thee, O God. Let all the people praise thee. Oh, let the nations be glad and sing for joy. For thou shalt judge the people righteously and govern the nations upon earth. Selah. Let the people praise thee, O God. Let all the people praise thee. Then shall the earth yield her increase, and God, even our own God, shall bless us. God shall bless us, and all the ends of the earth shall fear Him.
5: In the Lord will I praise His word. In God have I put my trust.
6: Has life been dragging you down with fears of the future? 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Or maybe a death or divorce has broken your family? 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
7: When I was growing up and my parents made unpopular decisions for our family, we'd sometimes protest, "But everybody else does it," to which my parents would invariably respond, "But you don't belong to everybody else. You belong to God." Early on, I learned what it meant to be set apart. That's what the word holy means, to be set apart, distinct, or different. We have examples of this throughout the Old Testament. For example, one day was set apart as a holy Sabbath. And the first part of income was set apart as the holy tithe. In the New Testament, God set apart a group of believers to be the holy people of God, the church. To be set apart isn't a punishment. It's a chance to be in an intimate...
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0: Or HOPE. 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
1: They were offering you pay commensurate with your talents, but the whole thing fell through. You wanted that position in the church, and you knew you were qualified. You just knew it. Whatever the disappointment is in your life, the more you focus on that disappointment, the less God can use you. But the more you are able to say, all right, Jesus, for every door that is shut, you're going to open some other door. All right, Jesus, for every door that is shut, help me readjust my priorities. Refocus. Readjust. Now, there's a third principle in dealing with disappointment, and it's this. Redirect your energies. Sit there. Do something. Don't wallow in the mud of self-pity. Don't begin focusing on what happened to you and raising doubts about why God let it happen. I love this statement. Ministry of Healing, page 474. If you're taking notes, you want this one. This is a gem. You don't want to miss this. In the future life. In what life, everybody? The future life. The mysteries that have annoyed and disappointed us will be made plain. In the future life, the mysteries that have annoyed and disappointed us will be made plain. Was there ever something that annoyed you? Ever something that disappointed you? What's going to happen in the future life? It's going to be made what? Plain. Next sentence. We shall see that our seemingly unanswered prayers and our disappointed hopes have become our greatest blessings. Wow. We shall see in the future life that the unanswered prayers and the disappointed hopes have been among our greatest blessings. You know what? Sometimes good people make mistakes. You think that's true? Sometimes even godly leaders exhibit poor judgment. You think that's true? Because a person is a godly leader, does that mean they're infallible? Can good people make poor decisions sometimes? How do you deal with that? How do you deal with it when it's not your mistakes, it's not some failure that you've made? How do you deal with the mistakes of others at work and in the church? How do you approach that as a Christian? I think one of the greatest lessons is the Apostle Paul. Take your Bible and turn to Acts chapter 21. Acts chapter 21. Now, what is our third principle? Our third principle is that when you face disappointment in any area, you don't get that house, you don't get that job, you don't get that position. When you face disappointment, you don't wallow in self-pity, you redirect your energies toward the area that God is leading. Now, this is an amazing story in Acts chapter 21. If I went through what Paul went through, I can only pray that God would give me the grace that Paul had. Sometimes I may not have that grace. So here's the story. Paul has had a successful evangelistic meeting among the Gentiles. Scores of people are coming to Christ and scores of people being baptized. Paul comes to Jerusalem and the Jewish leaders are really, really nervous. James, the lead pastor, and the elders are really nervous. Now, if Pastor James and the elders make a decision, it must be infallible, right? You're silent, church. Because James in the Bible, the pastor, and because he must be infallible, right? What do you think? Okay, we're going to see what happens, and we're going to see how Paul relates to it. Here is a lesson that you can apply in the church, on your job. It's an amazing lesson. Verse 15, Acts 21. And after those things, we packed up and we went up to Jerusalem. Now, Paul must have been incredibly excited because he had all these Gentiles that are coming to Christ. Verse 16 and 17. Some of the disciples from Caesarea went with us and brought with them one mission of Cyprus, an early disciple whom we were to lodge. And when we had come to Jerusalem, the brethren received us gladly. They said, Paul, we're so excited you're here. This is amazing. When we had, verse 18, on the following day, Paul went in with us to James and all the elders were present. So Paul comes to James and all the elders to give the report. He speaks in verse 19, and he says, when we greeted them, he told them in detail, very specifically, what God had.

And commanded you. Jump over to verse 9. Have not I commanded you, be strong and of good courage. Do not be afraid or dismayed, for the Lord your God is with you wherever you go. Now, if I've got that part, if I know that God is with me, then I don't have to be afraid, do I? And you can be not only, does he say courageous? He says you can be very courageous. By the way, Moses repeats these words to Joshua before he dies. God then tells Joshua in person, Joshua was able to accomplish great exploits because he believed God was with him. And do we have someone that's promised to be with us? Did Jesus say, I am with you always, even to the end of the world? Then should Christians be courageous, even though we're living in enemy country? So the story of Samson is really very relevant for us even today. So you go to Judges chapter 15. It says, now the Philistines went up and encamped in Judah, and they deployed themselves against Lehi. Now the word Lehi means jawbone. Lehi got its name from what's about to happen, but the Bible writer is using the name that everyone knew it by now. But this is how it got its name. So they encamp in this valley that's known as Lehi, and the people of Judah, the leaders come out and they send, you know, some emissaries to this big army of thousands of Philistines have come and encamped against them. They say, wait, what's the problem? You've already conquered us. We're paying our taxes. What's going on? You know, they march up, a bunch of them trembling with a white flag. And the Philistines tell them, we've come to arrest Samson and to do unto him as he has done to us. And so, instead of the men of Judah going to Samson and saying, look, you got us into this, you get us out, we're going to fight behind you, we've got your back. They go to Samson and they basically say, don't you know that the Philistines are our masters? They had resigned themselves to be slaves. How many of you remember when the children of Israel had a hard time in the wilderness, they would frequently say, wasn't it better back in Egypt just being slaves? Why don't we get another leader and let's all go back and serve the Egyptians? At least, you know, we'll have more onions there. They were complaining because, you know, they just had manna every day. They said, we missed the fish and the onions. Let's go back and be slaves. Isn't it amazing how, no matter how bad times might be, in looking back, they seem to be the good old days. And so, they're ready to surrender. So these 3,000 men of Judah, they come and they approach Samson up in the rock. They said, we've come down to arrest you that we might deliver you into the hands of the Philistines, his own people. And Samson said to them, swear to me that you will not kill me yourselves. So they spoke to him, saying, no, we'll tie you securely and deliver you into their hand, but we will surely not kill you. Now, isn't that sad? That God's people would be, instead of, I mean, look at what Samson did alone. What if he had 3,000 behind him? What if he had blown the trumpet and the whole army? This is just 3,000 leaders of one tribe. What if he had blown the trumpet and all of Israel had rallied behind them? How much they could have done? How much more God wanted to do for them that never happened? Because they were afraid. They were used to being overcome. Now, you realize as we're talking about Samson and the Philistines, we're talking about Jesus and sin. We're talking about not you're being attacked by a Canaanite nation, but you're being attacked by the devil. Are you content and do you consent to just letting the devil rule over you? And my Bible says, greater is he that is in you than he that is in the world. And Jesus said, I will never leave you. You know, the miracles in the Bible, we're getting ready to read a couple of them, are clusters of miracles. And then there's long periods where nothing amazing happens. And there are different levels of miracles. You see a great cluster of miracles happening during the time of Moses, when they came out of Egypt, through the wilderness, and when they entered Egypt. You see a great cluster of miracles during the time of Elijah and Elisha. You see a great cluster of miracles happening during the time of Jesus and the apostles. And Samson sort of stands out as a high point of just miracle after miracle. Not all the judges had miracles.
I mean, they had some amazing victories, but you couldn't

always call them miracles. Samson's power was a supernatural power that was not attributed to spending a lot of time in the gym. It said the Spirit of the Lord came over him. Not that you should quit your gym membership. And so they tie him up and they hand him over. Didn't the religious leaders, who are called Jews, and you know, Jews are not Hebrews. You could be an Arab and be a Hebrew, technically, because Hebrews descended from Abraham. Now, people don't use it that way. Not all Israelites were Jews. Jews were largely the ones that came back from the Babylonian captivity that were largely from the tribe of Judah, with some Benjamin. But the other 10 tribes were conquered, the northern kingdom. So Jews sort of became a shortened way of saying the tribe of Judah. So here, Jesus is handed over, tied up by the Jews to the Romans, to the pagans. And so you're seeing something similar. His own people. And yeah, ultimately the nails were driven by the Romans and their slaves. So they said, no, no, no, we'll just tie you up. We'll hand you over to them. We won't kill you. We don't want your blood on our hands. And so he could those 3,000 have arrested him when he's up in this fortified rocky ravine? You heard about the 300 Spartans that held off over 1 million Persians because of the location of the battle. If you're a good general, you want to pick your ground very carefully. And because Samson had the high ground, if he didn't want the people of Judah to arrest him, they couldn't have arrested him. They come to him timidly, say, please.

0: They came shouting against him. They were so excited. Oh, our enemy, we've got him. We've got what we came for. Surely there's nothing we could do. We got the whole army. I mean, he snuck up on us when he came through our town and smote his hip and thigh. But now we're ready for a battle. There's nothing he can do. And they all came running up to him to arrest him. And this has been something marvelous happened. It said, then the Spirit of the Lord came mightily upon him.
1: Don't go anywhere, friends. In just a moment, we'll return to continue today's presentation. You know, Jesus said, the spirit is willing, but the flesh is weak. The Bible describes an ongoing war that every believer experiences between these two internal forces. But some sincere Christians have surrendered the battle, claiming, well, it's impossible to overcome the carnal nature in this sinful world. Is that really true? Is it possible for us to experience an ongoing victory in the battle with temptation? Well, we have a free gift for you that will clearly answer these questions from the Word of God. It's titled, The Flesh and the Spirit. Discover the answers that will empower you to experience a victorious life walking with Jesus. To get your free copy, call the phone number on your screen and ask for offer number 792, or visit the web address. And after you read this incredible resource, make sure and share it with your friends. Well, let's get back to today's presentation and learn some more amazing facts from the Word of God.
0: Now, I want to volunteer. I think Jamie said he's going to come up here and help me real quick. I want to demonstrate this. This actually happens three times in the book of Judges, so I thought I just want to show you what this looks like. In one of my pockets here, I've got some Bible rope, better known as dental floss. Put your hands apart just like that. That'll work. Yeah, just like that. I'm going to put that one around here. Keep them about the same distance apart. Every time I go to the dentist, he gives me some of this. And I've got boxes of it at home now. And I thought, I'm looking for a good way to get rid of it. Give it a little tug apart. That's pretty strong, isn't it? I'm pulling it. I can't break it. Okay. And so I'll turn here like this. Folks can see you over here. This would normally be pretty hard. Now imagine two new ropes. Minty fresh ropes. And they got him tied these thick, just, you know, think like anchor ropes. You know, they got these big ropes. They didn't want to risk it with one rope. They got two ropes. They got him all tied up, just big old pile of nuts. And the Bible says that the Spirit of the Lord came upon him, and he broke those ropes as though it was flax put to the flame. So, Gil, you got a little tension on there? Mm-hmm. Just went like that. So you're the Philistines, you're running upon Samson to arrest him. He's bound up with these ropes, and as you're running towards him, the Spirit of the Lord comes on him, and he goes, pop. Now, would you slow down? They saw that. They thought, he's bound. But he broke the bonds that held him. And I think they slowed down right there. And then he thought, now what will I do? And he's looking around. And the Lord provided. And the ropes were on his arms became like flax that is burned with a fire. And he broke his bonds. And he found a fresh jawbone, and that's Lehi, of a donkey. And he reached out his hand and he took it. Isn't it amazing how God suddenly provides what you need just at the right moment? You know, it's interesting to me that when something... David needs five smooth stones. There they are, when he needs them. There's thousands that need food. And God, they say, oh, what are we going to do? Well, there's a boy with five loaves and two fish. And it seems like just whenever the moment's needed, it may not be what you expect. It could be very humble means, but God provides what you need at the most important time. Have you read 1 Corinthians chapter 10, verse 13? No temptation has overtaken you except such as is common to man. God is faithful, who will not allow you to be tempted beyond what you are able, but will with the temptation make a way, and that's provide a way of escape that you are able to bear it. So when Samson's there and he's all tied up and there's 1,000 Philistines, or several thousand Philistines, he only killed 1,000, there's a whole army, that were going to attack him, he could have said, I'm done for. He could have lost courage, but God said, look, I am going to use you to defeat the enemy.

0: In the beginning, God created the heaven and the earth, and everything was perfect. God said it was good. It was good. It was good. It was good. It was good. It was good numerous times until God had finished creation, and he said then it was very good. But then sin came. And when Adam and Eve had sinned, God said in Genesis 3 and verse 17, "Cursed is the ground for thy sake." Cursed. And this earth is not the same as what it was back there before sin. And as a result of the curse, I can't be certain whether you can see them or not, but they are buzzing all around me. Mosquitoes. What they were like before the fall, I can't tell you, but we know what they're like now. They are a nuisance. An absolute nuisance. They seem to know just when to turn up at exactly the wrong time. Well, one day will be the right time and they will be gone. One day God is going to make everything new, perfect. No mosquitoes.
1: Psalm 85. To the chief musician, a psalm for the sons of Korah.
2: Lord, thou hast been favorable unto thy land. Thou hast brought back the captivity of Jacob. Thou hast forgiven the iniquity of thy people. Thou hast covered all their sin. Selah. Thou hast taken away all thy wrath. Thou hast turned thyself from the fierceness of thine anger. Turn us, O God of our salvation, and cause thine anger toward us to cease. Wilt thou be angry with us forever? Wilt thou draw out thine anger to all generations? Wilt thou not revive us again, that thy people may rejoice in thee? Show us thy mercy, O Lord, and grant us thy salvation. I will hear what God the Lord will speak, for he will speak peace unto his people and to his saints, but let them not turn again to folly. Surely his salvation is nigh them that fear him, that glory may dwell in our land. Mercy and truth are met together. Righteousness and peace have kissed each other. Truth shall spring out of the earth, and righteousness shall look down from heaven. Yea, the Lord shall give that which is good, and our land shall yield her increase. Righteousness shall go before him, and shall set us in the way of his steps.
3: And when Jesus departed thence, two blind men followed him, crying and saying, "Thou son of David, have mercy on us." And when he was come into the house, the blind men came, and Jesus saith unto them, "Believe ye that I am able to do this?" They said unto him, "Yea, Lord." Then touched he their eyes, saying, "According to your faith, be it unto you." And their eyes were opened.
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7: Now a look at your evening weather on Vacaville Fairfield Christian Talk Radio. Sunny today with a high near 89 and lows around 56. Mostly sunny tomorrow with a high of 99 and lows around 66. For your Wednesday, hot with a high near 105 and lows around 71. And for Thursday, mostly sunny with a high near 100 and lows around 61. That's your evening weather on Vacaville Fairfield Christian Talk Radio.
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is that his life needs straightening out. And so by giving to the poor and making restitution with a pretty generous interest, right, to those he had cheated, Zacchaeus demonstrates an inward change by his outward actions. You see, friends, it's not enough to follow Jesus in your head or your heart alone. You must show your faith by changed behavior. And so ask yourself this, has my belief, has my faith, has my relationship with Christ resulted in action, in maybe some changes that need to be made in our lives? What changes, in fact, do we need to make? When Jesus said Zacchaeus was a son lost, it must have shocked his hearers in at least two ways. Let's look at it. They would not have liked to acknowledge that this unpopular tax collector was, in fact, their spiritual brother, their physical brother, that he was a fellow son, child of Abraham. And also, they would not have wished to admit that the sons of Abraham could be lost spiritually. But a person isn't saved by their good heritage or condemned by their bad heritage, right? Faith is more important than genealogy. And so Jesus still loves to bring the lost to his kingdom, folks, no matter what their background or previous way of life. Through faith, the lost can be forgiven and made new again. Well, in verse 11, it goes on to say, well, Jesus kind of goes back to his storytelling mode. In verse 11, it says, while they were listening to this, he went on to tell them a parable. And because he was near Jerusalem and the people thought that the kingdom of God was going to appear at once, he said, a man of noble birth went to a distant country to have himself appointed king and then to return. So he called 10 of his servants and gave them 10 minas. Put this money to work, he said, until I come back. But his subjects hated him and sent a delegation after him to say, we don't want this man to be our king. He was made king, however, and returned home. And then he sent for the servants to whom he had given the money in order to find out what they had gained with it. And the first one came and said, sir, your mina has earned 10 more. Now, by the way, a mina was about a 3 months' worth of wages. Well done, after this fellow says, you know, you've gained 10 more. In verse 17, he says, well done, my good servant, the master replied. Because you have been trustworthy in a very small matter, take charge of 10 cities. Kind of made a manager, or a district, or a provincial leader. Verse 18, the second came and said, sir, your mina has earned 5 more. And the master answered, you take charge of 5 cities. And then another servant came and said, sir, here is your mina. I've kept it laid away in a piece of cloth. I was afraid of you, because you're a hard man. You take out what you didn't put in, and you reap what you didn't sow. And his master replied, I will judge you by your own words, you wicked servant. You knew, did you, that I am a hard man, taking out what I had not put in and reaping what I did not sow? Well, why then didn't you put my money on deposit, so that when I came back I could have collected it with interest? And then he said to those standing by, take his away from him and give it to the one who has 10. Sir, they replied, he already has 10. Verse 26, he replied, I tell you that to everyone who has, more will be given, but as for the one who has nothing, even what he has will be taken away. But those enemies of mine who did not want me to be king over them, bring them here, kill them in front of me. Wow, what a story. Unfortunately, it was a story that, in its details, reflected what was happening in the world at that time. The people, as you know, that are listening to Jesus, as reflected here in verse 11. They still hope for a political leader who would set up an earthly kingdom and get rid of Roman domination. And Jesus' parable, his story here, showed that the kingdom would not take this form right away. First, he would go away for a while, and his followers would need to be faithful and productive during his absence. And then when he returned, Jesus would inaugurate a kingdom more powerful and just than they really are. The story also shows Jesus' followers what they were to do during the time between Jesus' departure and his second coming.
Because

0: from my youth up.
1: Now when Jesus heard these things, he said unto him,
2: Yet lackest thou one thing. Sell all that thou hast, and distribute unto the poor, and thou shalt have treasure in heaven, and come follow me.
1: And when he heard this, he was very sorrowful, for he was very rich. And when Jesus saw that he was very sorrowful, he said,
2: How hardly shall they that have riches enter into the kingdom of God?
3: Lay not up for yourselves treasures upon earth, where moth and rust doth corrupt, and where thieves break through and steal. But lay up for yourselves treasures in heaven, where neither moth nor rust doth corrupt, and where thieves do not break through nor steal. For where your treasure is, there will your heart be also.
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6: 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Pastor Salamat had previously been attacked for his ministry work in another city. He moved to Gujranwala with his family, hoping to find a safer location, but the threats followed them. 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
9: Now a look at your morning weather on Vacaville Fairfield Christian Talk Radio. Sunny today with a high near 89 and lows around 56. Mostly sunny tomorrow with a high of 99 and lows around 66. For your Thursday, hot with a high near 105 and lows around 71. And for Friday, mostly sunny with a high near 100 and lows around 61. That's your morning weather on Vacaville Fairfield Christian Talk Radio.
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you always think you're going to go back and reread your college textbooks. He said, but the reality is you never do, so don't keep them. Well, I don't know, that always seemed to inspire me, and I've always made it a point to go back and read all the things that I have. So I've actually read my college textbooks. I go back and reread them. I reread many of the other books that I have. And sometimes I'll go back and I discover something. I discover something written in one of those books that I didn't know was there. When I say that, I don't mean I didn't know the information, but I didn't remember that the information was in that particular book. I'll find something and say, hey, wait a minute. I have used this piece of information over the last 10 years in Bible studies and counseling and one-on-one interactions. It was a part of me. I read it a long time ago. I processed it and I made it mine. And I carry it with me and I use it. Now, I couldn't necessarily have told you it was in that particular book, but that is a part of me. That's what Jesus wants the Word of God to be to us. Something that we read, something that we process, something that affects who we are and affects what we do and how we live. Let me give you another example. A lot of people read and keep poetry. Know anybody who memorizes poetry or have poems from the past that they memorize? Yeah. You may know some pastors that use poems every week in their sermons. Many people memorize poetry because that particular poem means something to them, and it affects who they are. Let me give you an example. There's a professional athlete by the name of Ben Roethlisberger. He's a football player. And he has had an ability throughout his career to handle pressure in the last minutes of a game when his team is down, and he manages to bring his team from behind and to give them victory. And that's a hard thing on any level, even for a lot of other professional athletes, but he is able to do it consistently throughout his career. Someone asked him, how were you able to do that? When the game is on the line, when the pressure is on and everybody's looking at you and things have not gone well and the score is you're behind, how do you pull it all together and march down the field and help your team to win? Now, there's a lot of things, but one thing he cites in particular, he says, is a poem that his old college coach, Terry Heppner, used to recite twice a year for the team. And his college coach died of brain cancer, and he keeps this poem in his locker, and he reads it to himself. Now, as I'm going to read this, this will be the first time you'll hear a poem from me, but as I read this poem, which is called Don't Quit, it's anonymous, I want you to think about how the words may have impacted this man and his ability to perform in games throughout his career. Don't quit. It says, when things go wrong, as they sometimes will, when the road you're trudging seems all uphill, when the funds are low and the debts are high, and you want to smile but you have to sigh, when care is pressing you down a bit, rest if you must, but don't you quit. Life is queer with its twists and turns, as every one of us sometimes learns. And many a failure turns about when he might have won had he stuck it out. Don't give up. Though the pace seems slow, you might succeed with another blow. Often the goal is nearer than it seems to a faint and faltering man. Often the struggler has given up when he might have captured the victor's cup. And he learned too late when the night slipped down how close he was to the golden crown. Success is failure turned inside out, the silver tint of the clouds of doubt. And you never can tell how close you are. It may be near when it seems afar. So stick to the fight when you're hardest hit. It's when things seem worst that you must not quit. Now, the words of that poem inspire persistence, fight. Oftentimes, when we are faced in those situations where the pressure is on and things have not been going well, we use that as a sign of what's going to happen in the future, and we say, there's no point in going on, let's just quit. But this poem reminds us to not give up. Oftentimes, we've been fighting for a long time, and we take the lack of progress as a sign that this isn't fruitful any longer. But oftentimes, we've been wearing away, and success is just around the next bend, but we don't know it, because we bought into failure, and so we quit, and we give up, and we stop moving. And right there, but we gave up. And so you can see how these words have impacted him. So when he's on the field, despite how things have gone the entire game, when the game is on the line, he goes out and believes that victory is possible, that victory might just be around that next curve.
That poem has helped affect how he responds to life. Isn't that what Jesus wants his word to do to us? To so profoundly affect how we think and how we live and how we react hits us, we respond with the grace and peace that is found in his word. And that's why Jesus said there is a blessing to be found to those who read, those who hear, and those who keep what is written in it. Verse 4, it says, John, to the seven churches that are in Asia, grace to you and peace from him who is and who was and who is to come, and from the seven spirits who are before his throne, and from Jesus Christ, the faithful witness, the firstborn of the dead and the ruler of the kings on the earth. Verse 4 says that this is to the seven churches that are in Asia. This message goes to seven literal churches that were in Asia in the first century. However, if you read all of Revelation, Revelation 19 paints for us a picture of the second coming. Now, there are some groups believe that Revelation is just to those seven churches, just to those people living in the first century. There are some that believe that Revelation is just for those living in the future. But we as Seventh-day Adventists believe that this message was for all God's people from the first century until the end. That much of Revelation has been fulfilled, much is happening now, and much is still to take place. Why? Because Jesus wants us to be prepared for the future. And why would he prepare just a small group of people? Something else Jesus wants to reveal to us here is that God himself wants us to have grace and peace. He says, from him who was and who is and is to come, that's the Father. From Jesus Christ, that's the Son. And from the seven spirits that are before his throne, that's the Holy Spirit. They say, why seven spirits? Well, seven is a number of divine fullness. Six represents man's failure to reach God's completeness. That's why you find the number 666. And in the book of Revelation, seven is used repeatedly. Seven churches, seven trumpets, seven seals, seven plagues. It's lots of sevens. So the Holy Spirit is manifested in that divine fullness as seven spirits. It doesn't mean that the Holy Spirit is actually seven spirits. He manifests himself however he needs to, but he's in that completeness. But the point I want us to get here is that the Father, the Son, and the Holy Spirit want us to have grace and peace. God isn't standing there looking for us to make a mistake. When people read Revelation and they read the beast of Revelation 13 and the beast from the bottomless pit of Revelation 11 and we see the plagues of 15 and 16, many people become overwhelmed with fear and they say, I'm not going to make it. Why? Because you believe God doesn't want you to succeed. God is hoping you fail. It goes back to this sense of distrust, why Jesus came in the first place. Jesus came in human flesh to die for our sins, to show us he cares about us, he loves us. God is on our side. He wants us to have grace and peace. And that is what we must have as we proceed through the book of Revelation. If you ignore this first chapter, that Revelation is of Jesus, that Jesus is giving these things to prepare you, that Jesus wants you to have a blessing, that Jesus is on your side, and you ignore all that, and you move on through these other issues of Revelation, you are going to be filled with fear and anxiety and no hope for the future because everything is stacked against you. So you must carry Revelation 1 with you as you move through the book of Revelation. Jesus travels with you through Revelation 11, 12, 13, 14, 15, 16, 17, 18. That is the hope that carries God's people, that God is with them. God hasn't just said, look, here's the game plan, I'll see you after the game, and lets us play on our own. God is with us. Let me share some things that are brought out in verse 5 that help establish that grace and peace that God wants us to have. Verse 5, from Jesus Christ, the faithful witness. Jesus is faithful. I'm going to say that again. Jesus is faithful. Do you know people in your life who have not been faithful? You know how hard it is sometimes when you say Jesus is faithful to compare him to the people who have not been faithful in your life? Why? Because that's what we know. But Jesus is not like that spouse who abandoned you or that boyfriend or girlfriend who abandoned you that wouldn't commit. Jesus is not like that boss who suddenly cut you loose a couple years from retirement. Jesus is not like that mother or father that didn't take care of you. They had their own issues and left. Jesus is faithful. Jesus will be with you on that journey. He's with you now if you will have him. And as you move through all these chapters of Revelation, he's there because he's faithful to you. He is more faithful than anyone you will ever

rejoice in hope, and we should be patient in tribulation and continue instant in prayer. So there's another reference. Tribulation is something that Christians go through, that we should endure, we should be patient, and we should trust in Jesus and pray and have hope that God will be with us. Okay, let's go on. I'm turning the pages of my Bible here now to 2 Corinthians. We've gone through John. We've taken a look at

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Do not let your heart envy sinners, but live in the fear of the Lord.

Lord, always. Surely there is a future, and your hope will not be cut off. Listen, my son, and be wise, and direct your heart in the way. Do not be with heavy drinkers of wine, or with gluttonous eaters of meat. For the heavy drinker and the glutton will come to poverty, and drowsiness will clothe one with rags. Listen to your father who begot you, and do not despise your mother when she is old. Buy truth, and do not sell it. Get wisdom and instruction and understanding. The father of the righteous will greatly rejoice, and he who sires a wise son will be glad in him. Let your father and your mother be glad, and let her rejoice who gave birth to you. Give me your heart, my son, and let your eyes delight in my ways. For a harlot is a deep pit, and an adulterous woman is a narrow well. Surely she lurks as a robber and increases the faithless among men. Who has woe? Who has sorrow? Who has contentions? Who has complaining? Who has wounds without cause? Who has redness of eyes? Those who linger long over wine, those who go to taste mixed wine. Do not look on the wine when it is red, when it sparkles in the cup, when it goes down smoothly. At the last, it bites like a serpent and stings like a viper. Your eyes will see strange things, and your mind will utter perverse things, and you will be like one who lies down in the middle of the sea, or like one who lies down on the top of a mast. They struck me, but I did not become ill. They beat me, but I did not know it. When shall I awake? I will seek another drink.

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3: What is this thing we call falling in love? Well, I've read many definitions that try to get at it. One says, love is a four-letter word composed of two consonants, L and V, two vowels, O and E, and two fools, you and me. And there's some truth to that. Basically, the thing we call falling in love in our country is basically a feeling. In fact, some have said it is the feeling that you feel when you feel it, feeling like you've never felt before. We've got to use our mind, and we've got to allow the Spirit of God to guide us in choosing the person we marry, not to be carried along by the philosophy of our day, that all that really matters is if you are really in love.
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4: Now a look at your morning weather on Vacaville Fairfield Christian Talk Radio. Sunny today with a high near 89 and lows around 56. Mostly sunny tomorrow with a high of 99 and lows around 66. For your Thursday, hot with a high near 105 and lows around 71. And for Friday, mostly sunny with a high near 100 and lows around 61. That's your morning weather on Vacaville Fairfield Christian Talk Radio.
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0: Now a look at your morning weather on Vacaville Fairfield Christian Talk Radio. Sunny today with a high near 89 and lows around 56. Mostly sunny tomorrow with a high of 99 and lows around 66. For your Thursday, hot with a high near 105 and lows around 71. And for Friday, mostly sunny with a high near 100 and lows around 61. That's your morning weather on Vacaville Fairfield Christian Talk Radio.
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0: Welcome to another His Voice Today with Steve Wolberg.
1: In the book of Romans, chapter 16, verse 20, the Bible says that the God of peace shall bruise Satan under your feet shortly. A number of years ago, I was trying to help a young lady that grew up in a Christian home but had wandered into witchcraft. And she had just gotten deep into spells and potions and all kinds of dark things. And then her upbringing came back to her mind. The Holy Spirit was working on her heart, and she wanted to come back to Jesus. And so we were emailing each other, and I was trying to encourage her. And one day I sent her an email, and then I got an email back from her address. And it was pretty shocking. When I got it, the words were simply, "Back off, Wolberg, she's mine." And when I read that, I thought, my, the devil is speaking directly through this woman, and she doesn't even know it. Well, I didn't dialogue with the devil. I just sent a reply back, and it was this verse, verse 20, that says, "The God of peace shall bruise Satan under your feet shortly." And then within a few minutes, I got another email back from her, from this girl, and it was her, not the devil. And I've always remembered that, and I thought, we are in a battle with evil forces, and we can't fight them by ourselves. When you get into witchcraft, when you get into sin, the only one that can get you out is Jesus Christ and His holy angels and the power of His Holy Spirit. We're in a battle, and we need to know whose side we're on in order to win. In Romans chapter 16, verse 20, the Bible says that the God of peace shall bruise or crush Satan under your feet shortly if we are followers of Jesus Christ.
0: If you enjoyed this short devotional with Steve Wolberg, you can hear more messages online at hisvoicetoday.com.
2: It's true that sometimes the people who make the biggest fuss about a certain spiritual issue are often struggling themselves. People who make a big profession of righteousness are frequently masking spiritual dysfunction. In Mark 7, a group of Pharisees are getting exercised over Jesus' disciples not observing certain traditions. But what was going on in their own hearts? Verse 6, "He answered and said to them, 'Well did Isaiah prophesy of you hypocrites, as it is written, this people honors me with their lips, but their heart is far from me.'" On the outside, a big show. On the inside, hypocrites. A word that means actors. "They were ready to correct others, but they themselves were hypocrites, acting." You and I want to be careful that our outward profession isn't just a mask for spiritual brokenness. Be sure to go to God and have Him work on you before you get to work on someone else. I'm John Bradshaw for It Is Written.
3: Psalm 124. If it had not been the Lord who was on our side. Now may Israel say, if it had not been the Lord who was on our side, when men rose up against us, then they had swallowed us up quick when their wrath was kindled against us. Then the waters had overwhelmed us. The stream had gone over our soul. Then the proud waters had gone over our soul. Blessed be the Lord who hath not given us as a prey to their teeth. Our soul is escaped as a bird out of the snare of the fowlers. The snare is broken, and we are escaped. Our help is in the name of the Lord, who made heaven and earth.
4: Psalm 127.
5: Except the Lord build the house, they labor in vain that build it. Except the Lord keep the city, the watchman waketh but in vain. It is vain for you to rise up early, to sit up late, to eat the bread of sorrows. For so he giveth his beloved sleep. Lo, children are an heritage of the Lord, and the fruit of the womb is his reward. As arrows are in the hand of a mighty man, so are children of the youth. Happy is the man that hath his quiver full of them. They shall not be ashamed, but they shall speak with the enemies in the gate.
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8: Hi, I'm Johnny Erickson Tata, and I know you've heard me talk about Wheels for the World, but what you may not know is that behind every wheelchair we distribute is the work and life of a prisoner. 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Just listen to this note we received from David. He wrote, "Johnny, thank you for all that you do for me and thousands of prisoners. 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Wow. David is doing what Ephesians chapter 4 commands. No longer is he doing harm. David now works honestly to have something to share with those in need. So join me in praying and thanking God for these prisoners, will you? And if you'd like to learn more about Wheels for the World, then visit us at johnnyandfriends.org. David would be happy that you did.
9: 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Sunny today with a high near 89 and lows around 56. Mostly sunny tomorrow with a high of 99 and lows around 66. For your Thursday, hot with a high near 105 and lows around 71. And for Friday, mostly sunny with a high near 100 and lows around 61. That's your morning weather on Vacaville Fairfield Christian Talk Radio.
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0: This is Hope Lives 365. 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

0: You've been listening to It Is Written, presented by Pastor John Bradshaw. We hope you have been blessed and that your faith in God has been renewed. 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
1: Our biggest problem solved. This is Ken Ham, CEO of Answers in Genesis, the Creation Museum, and Ark Encounter. 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You might think it's the looming economic crisis, ongoing wars, or diseases, but those aren't our biggest problems. You see, we all have the same ultimate problem, sin and death. Scripture makes it clear we're all sinners, deserving death. Actually, it's because of sin that death and suffering exist in our world. But the good news? God has solved our biggest problem. Jesus came and lived the perfect life we could never live and then died in our place, taking our sin debt on himself. His death paid our penalty, and then he rose again. Now everyone who puts their faith in Christ has their biggest problem solved forever.
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4: Now a look at your morning weather on Vacaville Fairfield Christian Talk Radio. Sunny today with a high near 89 and lows around 56. Mostly sunny tomorrow with a high of 99 and lows around 66. For your Thursday, hot with a high near 105 and lows around 71. And for Friday, mostly sunny with a high near 100 and lows around 61. That's your morning weather on Vacaville Fairfield Christian Talk Radio.
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7: Hello, friends. Would you like to hear an amazing fact? Beginning as a petty thief smuggling cigarettes and marijuana, Pablo Escobar eventually came to dominate the global cocaine trade through the Medellin cartel, controlling over 80% of the drugs shipped to America. At one time, his immense operation earned him an estimated $420 million a week in the nickname, the King of Cocaine. By the 1980s, approximately 70 to 80 tons of cocaine was entering the U.S. per month, making Escobar, according to Forbes in 1989, the seventh wealthiest person on the planet, worth approximately about $30 billion. In spite of his lethal business, he sought to generate public approval by donating to churches and hospitals in Medellin. He built soccer fields, parks, paved roads, and even built a new neighborhood with 1,000 homes for families from the slums. His deceptions were so effective, Escobar even succeeded in getting himself elected to Colombia's Congress in 1982. But at heart, he was still a ruthless killer. Escobar's criminal empire resulted in the deaths of around 4,000 people who dared to challenge his reign, including police officers, government officials, journalists, even judges. Over time, even the government could not be bribed to overlook his outrageous crimes, and he went into hiding. In 1993, he was killed in a shootout with police in a middle-class Medellin neighborhood. This reminds me, Pastor Ross, of another power-hungry killer that deceives a lot of people regarding his real character.
8: That's right, Pastor Dag. Matter of fact, the Bible speaks of this being, and Jesus has this to say about him. John chapter 8, verse 44, speaking of the devil, he was a murderer from the beginning, and he does not stand in the truth, because there is no truth in him. When he speaks a lie, he speaks from his own resources, for he is the father of lies.
7: Yeah,
8: well, there
7: right.
8: You have this being that was created at one point perfect, but then he becomes a murderer. And it says from the beginning, he's always plotted to destroy. And of course, ultimately, that was revealed in the death of Jesus.
7: Yep. Yeah, he was just motivated by pride. Another passage is in Isaiah chapter 14. And you can read, I think, starting with verse 12. How you are fallen from heaven, O Lucifer, son of the morning. How you're cut down to the ground, you who weaken the nations. For you said in your heart, I will ascend into heaven. I will exalt my throne above the stars of God. I will sit on the mount of the congregation on the farthest sides of the north. I will ascend above the heights of the clouds. I will be like the Most High. He was just power hungry, wanted God's position, but he's tried to deceive people as to his true character.
8: Mm-hmm.
7: But the devil has no problem killing anyone that gets in his way. That's why Jesus, of course, went to the cross. But some people think, well, if God is a loving God, why'd he make a devil to tempt us?
8: That's right. If he knew what would happen, why did he even do that in the beginning? Well, we have a study guide that talks about that. It's called Did God Create a Devil? You need to read this. It's free. All you have to do is call 800-835-6747. And you can ask for offer number 107, or you can dial #250 on your smartphone. Say, I'd like that study guide called Did God Create a Devil? And of course, we'll send that to anyone who calls and asks. Our phone line here to the studios is 800-463-7297 with your Bible-related question. Ready to go to the phone lines. Our first caller this evening is Corey, listening in Ohio. Corey, welcome to the program.
9: Hi, how are you?
7: Doing good. Thanks for calling.
9: Good, good. I enjoy your program. I've gleaned a lot of information about the scriptures from your program.
7: Well, thank you.
9: My question is, in Revelation 12, verse 1 through 9, it's the story of the war in heaven. My question is, how could Satan, if he drew a third of the heavenly hosts and threw them down to the earth, how could he have fought with them against Michael and the angels? How could they if they weren't there? Because those angels are considered as his angels, the ones that he threw down to the ground, from the information that I've received from different sources. And I'm just trying to figure out how he was able to fight with those angels if he threw them down to the ground.
7: Yeah, when it says that a third of the angels were cast to the ground, these are the ones cast out with Satan. It's not that Satan defeated a third of the good angels. One third of the angels followed Satan in his rebellion, and when Satan was cast to the earth, that's actually even in the verse we just read, I will cast thee out as profane because you have sinned. And Satan was cast out of heaven. One third of the angels were cast out with him. And you can also read in Matthew 25, it says, this lake of fire is prepared for the devil and his angels. And so, I don't know, am I answering what you're asking, Corey? Does that make sense?
9: No. The sequence, something's wrong with the sequence. And it says, this is what it says, and his tail drew the third part of the stars of heaven down to the earth, and the dragon stood before the woman, and there fought with the dragon, and the dragon

0: name is Diana Dixon. I'm a professional truck driver. And August the 4th, 2011, I stopped to help in an accident.
1: Diana Dixon also tried to help. She parked her 7.

0: From the Christian News Radio Network, I'm Jim Miller. NTSB's recovered the flight data and audio recorders from the deadly plane crash at Miami International Airport. Five people killed, five others hurt when Amazon cargo plane went off the runway, landing on Sunday. NTSB Chairwoman Jennifer Homendy said her agency determined to get to the bottom of what happened. Hawaii has declared a state of emergency as it braces for Hurricane Lowell. News Nation's Kaylee Beeson reports.
1: The Category 3 storm is packing winds of 120 miles per hour and sits 520 miles to the southwest of Honolulu. Hurricane watches and tropical storm warnings, they are in effect for the islands of Kauai and Niihau. Officials urging people to have an emergency plan and be ready to take shelter. And as much as a foot of rain is expected across the islands over the next 48 to 72 hours, with impacts expected to peak late tonight into Tuesday morning.
0: Officials say Lowell is forecasted to move northwest and slow down after passing the islands. More news coming up, but right now, here's a word from our sponsor.
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0: It's primary day in New Hampshire today. Voters head to the polls to decide who moves forward in races for the Senate, House, and governor. The Senate race getting the most attention, with Democratic Senator Jean Shaheen not seeking re-election, leaving the seat open. Gas prices have hit a record high for Labor Day weekend, averaging $4.14 per gallon. News Nation's Nancy Liu.
4: And here in Southern California, we've got eye-popping prices like these due to added taxes and fuel restrictions. But getting around has never been more expensive for all Americans. Gas prices have been creeping up since the start of the Iran war in February, which has throttled worldwide supply. Ahead of the conflict, the national average actually dipped below $3 a gallon. So now drivers are paying well over a dollar more.
0: Diesel prices are also at an all-time record of $5.85 per gallon. Coming up in the business week ahead, it'll be an abbreviated trading week due to the Labor Day holiday. Noteworthy economic reports start rolling in today with the latest data on consumer credit and the National Federation of Independent Business Index of Small Business Optimism. 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To hear this and other reports on demand, be sure to visit ChristianNewsRadio.org.
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6: Father in heaven, thank you so much for the wonderful week. Thank you, Lord, for your watch care over us. Thank you for this time that we have to come and study your word. I pray that you'd please bless us now, that you'd give us wisdom, that you'd give us understanding, that you would speak to our hearts and lives, and lead us, O Lord, through your word and with your spirit as well. We pray in Jesus' name. Amen. Well, our study for this evening is entitled The Unjust Judge. And once again, we have a bit of a background, not too much, but a little bit of a background before we jump into the parable itself. And what is Jesus trying to teach the people here in this parable? Let's go to our first text, Luke chapter 18 and verse 1. And he spake a parable unto them to this end, that men ought always to pray and not to faint. So Jesus is trying to teach about prayer. But what about prayer in particular? That we should always pray and not faint or get weary in praying. And so why is this parable relevant for us and important for us to study today? Well, in the previous chapter, Jesus was teaching about something very important to us that at the I wouldn't say the conclusion of his teaching, but right after that, he jumps straight into this parable. So let's just go to a few verses in the previous chapter of Luke chapter 17. What is Jesus saying here? Here's a lengthy passage in verses 26 to 30 of Luke 17. This is what Jesus says. And as it was in the days of Noah, so shall it be also in the days of the Son of Man. They did eat, they drank, they married wives, they were given in marriage, until the day that Noah entered into the ark, and the flood came and destroyed them all. Likewise also, as it was in the days of Lot, they did eat, they drank, they bought, they sold, they planted, they builded, but the same day that Lot went out of Sodom, it rained fire and brimstone from heaven, and destroyed them all. Even thus shall it be in the day when the Son of Man is revealed. You see, in the previous chapter, Jesus was talking about the last days. He spoke about the days of Noah and Lot and how the end times would be similar to theirs. You know, what's interesting that it talks about first the days of Noah, it says that it was just like any other normal day. They were eating, they were drinking, they were getting married. Nothing unusual was taking place. And the same with Lot's day as well. How did the Bible describe it? It said that they ate and they drank, they bought and they sold, and they planted and they built houses. It was just any other normal day. There was nothing unusual or out of the ordinary about it. But then what happened? The Bible, we know, it says sudden destruction came upon both of the groups in their times. As you know, Lot and Noah did not live in a similar time period. The flood that came in Noah's day, many were surprised about it. And so it was even in Lot's day when fire came down out of heaven

0: and destroyed many, and they were unprepared. It was just any normal day when the fire came down. And what is Jesus trying to teach us here? What is he implying? Is that if we wish to be ready for the end of times, which we are now living in, I believe with all my heart we're living in, if we want to be able to discern the signs of the times, to be able to be ready for the second coming of Jesus and not be surprised by it, then we need to learn to pray. What about prayer? To always pray and to not faint, which means to not get weary or worn out or get tired of doing something that in some sense can get monotonous. Just every single day, the same thing. So with this understanding, let's get into the parable. Let's go back to Luke chapter 18, and now we're reading verses 2-5. Jesus says, "There was in a city a judge which feared not God, neither regarded man. And there was a widow in that city, and she came unto him, saying, Avenge me of mine adversary. And he would not for a while, but afterward he said within himself, Though I fear not God, nor regard man, yet because this widow troubleth me, I will avenge her, lest by her continual coming she weary me." And so what we see here is just simply two characters in the parable. Who are they? They are a judge and a widow. And what do we understand about the judge? Let's start there first. What do we know about the judge? Well, first we know that he does not fear God. And that's not because, I'm not scared of God, but he is not a Christian. So this person, he does not fear God. He does not love God. He does not follow God. He is not a Christian. That's the first thing. The second thing that we understand is not only does he not fear God, but he doesn't really care about man much, which he's not really a good judge. Thus the title of our parable this evening, right? The unjust judge. He doesn't care much for God. He doesn't care much for man or any woman. And the Bible said that he did not regard man. So he hears the plea of this widow woman, and yet he does not want to answer. He can't be bothered. Now, why does this widow come to the judge? You see, she wants to be avenged of her adversary. Something has happened and she wants to be vindicated of something that was done wrong to her, that has happened to her, or she wants to, you know, seek after that person who had treated her unjustly so that this person could be punished. However, it doesn't seem like the judge cares at all. He doesn't care to take any action to help this poor widow woman. Now, who does the judge represent? And who does this widow woman represent as well? So let's start with the obvious. Let's start with the widow first, actually. Let's not start with the judge. What does a woman represent in the Bible? Well, that's simple. We know this already. Ephesians chapter 5 and verse 25. Husbands, love your wives, even as Christ also loved the church and gave himself for it. So this woman represents God's church in the last days. And hopefully she represents all of us who are in the church today. But how about the judge? Who does the judge represent? Well, let's go to a text found in Romans chapter 3 and verse 26. Romans 3:26, "To declare, I say at this time, his righteousness, that he might be just, and the justifier of him which believeth in Jesus." The judge represents God. It represents Jesus. We know that Jesus judges. And look, before you jump to any conclusions beyond this, let's stop to think about this. It can be a little confusing. I mean, why would we say that this unjust judge represents God, right? I mean, does really God not care about any of us? Does really God not believe in himself, I guess? You know, it seems like out of character. It doesn't seem like this is who God is, right? Why would we say that this represents God? Well, let's read the rest of the parable first. And we're going to get to that again, right? But how do we know that this judge is God? Well, in Luke 18, 6 through 8, Luke 18, 6 through 8, this is what the Bible says. "And the Lord said, Hear what the unjust judge saith. And shall not God avenge his own elect, which cry day and night unto him, though he bear long with them? I tell you that he will avenge them speedily. Nevertheless, when the Son of Man cometh, shall he find faith on the earth? So Jesus makes it very clear that there is this parallel between the unjust judge and who God is. It's not that he is that in character, but it's the position in which God is, meaning the woman goes to the judge, we go to God, right? And it's, I would say, a basis of comparison. And so let's get this clear. The judge is an unjust judge. And the only reason why he answers is because he's tired of this woman coming to see him every single day, asking him for the same request every single day. Please, avenge me of my adversary. Avenge me of my adversary. You again, what do you want? I want to be avenged of my adversary. Every single day without fail. I'm telling you, this woman is persistent. And he is getting worn out with seeing her every day at his doorstep, every day at his office, every day without fail. She comes and asks this judge for help. And so just to get her off his back, just so that she stops bothering him, he finally grants her her request. But we know that God is not an unjust judge. We know that he cares so much for us. This we never need to be afraid. This we never need to second guess. Look at what the Bible says in Psalms chapter 8 and verse 4. What is man that thou art mindful of him, and the son of man that thou visitest him? Not only does God listen to our prayers, but he's the one that came and listened to our prayers. He's the one that came from heaven to earth, not us from earth to heaven, right? We know that he listens. We know that he loves us. We know that he wants the very best for us. We don't have to second guess the character of God. Further on, it says in Isaiah 1:18, he says, "Come now, let us reason together, saith the Lord. Though your sins be as scarlet, they shall be white as snow. Though they be red like crimson, they shall be as wool." God wants us to reason with him. He wants us to talk to him. He's the one that desires our company. And so, yes, even though this woman's coming every day to this unjust judge and seemingly bother him, God is not bothered. In fact, in reality, he's coming to us, right? So if this unjust judge, and this is where that basis of comparison takes place, if this unjust judge, was eventually willing to answer the request of this woman, how much more would God be willing to answer our requests, seeing he loves us so much, right? So the comparison is made to give us confidence that God is so much better than this unjust judge, right? The comparison is there because we can see that he does hear our cries. He wants to reason with us. He wants to talk to us. Jesus is trying to instill in each of us, the widow woman, confidence that we can have when we come and pray before God. God has promised that not only will he hear, but he will answer. You see, in Hebrews chapter 4 and verse 16, the Bible tells us, "Let us therefore come boldly to the throne of grace, that we may obtain mercy and find grace to help in time of need." Friends, we can have boldness to ask. We don't need to second guess. We don't need to wonder whether God really wants to hear our prayers or whether he's getting tired of our prayers or not. We don't need to be shy to come and present our petitions before God. We don't need to keep wondering if our prayers are heard at all or not. Because God, he loves to hear our prayers. He's much better than this unjust judge. And seeing that this unjust judge eventually answers out of a different reason, God will definitely answer for good reasons, isn't it? God is good. And so, friends, coming back to the parable, what is this woman asking for again? Let's read the text again, shall we, in Luke 18, verse 3. "There was a widow in that city, then she came, saying what? Avenge me of mine adversary." there was someone who was attacking her, and she was asking for the judge to avenge her of her adversary. Now, friends, who is the adversary in the Bible? Obvious answer probably, but let's go to a text, shall we? Let's go to 1 Peter 5:8. Be sober, be vigilant, because your adversary, the devil, as a roaring lion, walketh about, seeking whom he may devour. Friends, who is our adversary? It is the devil. And so the church, the Christian, they're asking for vengeance, for avenging against the adversary, the devil, and what he's done to her. She's asking for help to fight against the devil. And I know this is a silly question, but, you know, that this begs an answer to such a question. But do you think that God will answer our cries for help to fight against the devil? What do you think? That's obvious, right? We know this is such a clear answer. Of course he will. God, no doubt, will help us when we ask for help against the devil. I mean, that's the reason why he came to earth, to give us the victory, to give us the tools with which to fight. He came to give us help. And so we can always go boldly to the throne of grace, to always find help in time of need. And friends, those are the sorts of prayers that we can have, where we can have this 100% assurance that God will always answer. This is his promise right here in this parable. But friends, what does it mean to fight against the devil? I mean, to be avenged of our adversary. How can we fight against the devil with God by our side? Has he given us help? He has already. We find it in Ephesians chapter 6, verses 14 through 18. Stand therefore, having your loins girt about with truth, and having on the breastplate of righteousness, and your feet shod with the preparation of the gospel of peace, above all taking the shield of faith, wherewith ye shall be able to quench the fiery darts of the wicked, and take the helmet of salvation and the sword of the Spirit, which is the word of God, and praying always with all prayer and supplication in the Spirit, watching thereunto with all perseverance and supplication for all saints. Friends, God has given us help already. It's called the armor of God. In order to be protected against the devil's attacks, we got to put on the armor of God, which is the Bible. I mean, it even says there, the sword of the Spirit is the word of God. We know the breastplate of righteousness, it's Christ's righteousness, which he desires to give us. But how do we find Jesus? It's through his word. It's using the word of God to give us victory, and also sharing the word of God to others to save them also from the shackles of the devil. It's Jesus in his word. I mean, in 1 Corinthians chapter 15 and verse 57, the Bible tells us, but thanks be to God, which giveth us the victory through who? Through our Lord Jesus Christ. Friends, how do we know about Jesus? It is through his word. And so God has already given us that victory in Christ. We can have that victory. And Jesus came and already lived and died and resurrected up to heaven. We can have assurance 100% that God always hears our cry for help against sin. He might not always hear our cry for help to protect us against a car accident, because there are Christians that die in car accidents. And yes, it's not because God doesn't care or God doesn't love, but he's got a greater good and a greater purpose. But he will always hear the cry for help against the devil and against sin. He might not always hear the cry for help to help in the exam, because maybe God, you know, he wants us to fail so we can meet a person, because we repeat a year. We might need meet a person who comes in the next year, and we can minister to them. God does not always hear the cry to help me, Lord, to get on this plane, to make this flight, because he might want us to take the next flight to talk to a person that's on the aeroplane. You see, friends, in terms of human circumstances that are to do with just daily life and moving here and there, sometimes God does not hear because he has a greater purpose to put us in a different position to be a minister to someone else. But to fight against the devil, to have victory over sin, to be able to overcome the devil, absolutely, God always hears and answers that prayer at the very time it's asked for, because God knows it's urgent for each of us. In 1 John chapter 5 and verse 4, the Bible tells us, "Whatsoever is born of God overcometh the world. And this is the victory that overcometh the world, even our faith." Do you remember the armor, the shield? It was called the shield of faith. Faith is the victory. And we can have that faith that comes by hearing, and hearing by the word of God. Romans 10, 17. And so friends, God has given us the tools in a sense, but at the very end, we got to pray. Pray with all faith and perseverance to God. You see, friends, according to the parable, in order for God to avenge this woman, his people, what condition must be met? It was found in the life of the woman. Luke 18 and verse 5. "Yet because this widow troubleth me, I will avenge her, lest by her continual coming she weary me." You see, this woman was constantly going to the judge every day. She never ceased to come to the judge. She never missed a day to ask her request. She was desperate. She was shameless. She really, really wanted to be avenged. And if we are to overcome the devil and all that he throws at us, we must learn to go to God every day. It's just that we don't take our spiritual life so seriously. Some people take their exercise more seriously than their prayer life. Others take their food and their studies and their careers or whatever it is, and their relationships more serious than victory over the devil and sin. But friends, this woman, she demonstrates the importance of everyday asking, of everyday coming to God. And in Luke chapter 18 and verse 7, we're told, "Shall not God avenge his own elect, which cry" what? "Day and night." There's the condition, friends. Day and night, that they cry unto him. Day and night, every day, nonstop, though he bear long with them. Friends, that's the condition to many of our prayers being answered. And yes, even with it when it comes to the devil, because many of us, we really don't care much to have victory. Think about this. When is the last time you've prayed day and night for a sin that you've been struggling with? Some of us, we don't struggle with it too much. We don't think about it too much. We don't care about it too much. But even in 1 Thessalonians 5:17, we got to pray without ceasing. Friends, there must be persistence in prayer, a prayer that never wearies until we know that God grants us our request, until we know that he gives us the victory. We must learn to cry unto God day and night. Many times we give up too easily. But does God want to give us victory over the devil? Of course he does. That's the reason why he came. 1 John 3:8. "He that committeth sin is of the devil, for the devil sinneth from the beginning. For this purpose, the Son of God was manifested, that he might destroy the works of the devil." Jesus did not come to give you a bigger mansion on earth, to give you more money in your bank account, to give you a more comfortable life on this earth, to help you pass every single exam, to give you straight A's when you pray and fast. No, friends, God did not come for that reason. He came so that he might destroy the works of the devil that he puts into our hearts and life and makes us want to do all these evil and wicked things. Jesus came to destroy the devil. He did not come to give us a better life on this earth. He came to give us hope for the future immortal life up there in heaven. Does he want to give us victory? Does he want us to have victory? Absolutely. That's the whole reason why Jesus came to this earth, to overcome the devil and to finally avenge us. And so when we pray and God does not answer straight away, let's persist until he gives us the victory. For surely it is God's will that he wants us to have victory over the devil. I tell you, the Bible says, he will avenge us speedily. And then we come to the conclusion of this parable. You see, in Luke 18 and verse 8, Jesus asks us this question. Nevertheless, when the Son of Man cometh, shall he find faith on the earth? Shall he find what? Faith. You see, how, you know, what does praying persistently and not giving up until our prayers are answered have anything to do with our faith? Where did faith come in all of a sudden? We've not been talking about faith, it seems, right? But you see, friends, it takes faith to keep praying, even though you know it's right, and yet the prayer has been delayed or it hasn't been answered immediately. God has promised it in his word, and even though it seems to have been delayed, it takes faith to keep pressing through and pushing through and being persistent, praying day and night. You see, I want to give you this understanding of persistent prayer. In the days of Elijah, God stopped the rain for 3.5 years. And it was because of the wickedness of the people that he did this. But he came to Elijah finally one day and he said this. 1 Kings 18:1. It came to pass after many days that the word of the Lord came to Elijah in the third year, saying, go show thyself unto Ahab, and I will send rain upon the earth. He told Elijah that it's about time to send rain now. Go show yourself to Ahab. And so Elijah goes, he obeys, and he has this big showdown between Ahab and his false prophets on Mount Carmel, right? Between the priests of Baal and one true prophet. And you can read the whole thing in 1 Kings chapter 18. We're not going to go through that story there. But, you know, ultimately, we know that Elijah would have victory. Fire comes down from heaven. The false prophets are killed, right? It seems like God's name is vindicated. God's name is avenged. However, rain hasn't come yet. And so what does Elijah do? Let's keep reading in verses 41 and 42 of 1 Kings 18. Elijah said to Ahab, get thee up, eat and drink, for there is a sound of abundance of rain. And you know, at this time the skies were clear. And I'll show you how I know this in a minute. So Ahab went up to eat and to drink. And Elijah went up to the top of Carmel. He cast himself down between the earth and put his face between his knees. What's he doing? He's praying. He's praying. And so what happens as he begins to pray, right? Let's keep reading. Verse 43. And he said to his servant, go up now. Look toward the sea. And he went up and looked and said, there's nothing. So after the first time of Elijah praying, there was no rain. But wait. Wasn't God the one that told Elijah himself, I'm going to send rain? Why didn't it rain after he prayed the first time? He prayed one time and fire came down from heaven, right? Didn't make sense. I mean, fire came down from heaven is pretty miraculous. Rain seems more natural and normal, right? But after the first time, it didn't happen. So, what happened next? Verse 43 to 44, let's finish 43. And he said, go again. How many times? 7 times. And it came to pass at the 7th time that he said, behold, there ariseth a little cloud out of the sea like a man's hand. And he said, go up, say to Ahab, prepare thy chariot and get thee down, that the rain stop thee not. This is how I know that the skies were clear, because at the 7th time a cloud arose. Now, if there were clouds already, that cloud would not have been noticeable. But the skies must have been clear for this cloud to stand out, right? And so Elijah finally knew that God had answered his prayer. After how many times of praying? 7 times. 7 times of praying. And I believe it wasn't just some short little, God, please send the rain. Go, check. No. God, please send the rain. No, I'm sure he must have been pleading. He must have been searching his heart. He must have been looking deep into his life. God, why haven't you sent rain yet? I prayed once. Fire came down. I prayed once. Rain hasn't come. And sometimes, you know, we think that there's something special that he had to pray seven times. But, you know, God doesn't want us to pray seven times only. Yeah, seven is a perfect number. You know, God created the world in 6 days and rested on the seventh. But you see, Elijah was willing to pray as long as he needed until the rain came. It just so happens that it came at the seventh time he was praying. Was this a trial of faith? Absolutely. When was the last time before that first one prayer and fire came down on Mount Carmel? Before that, have we seen Elijah praying? Absolutely. When? 1 Kings chapter 17 and verse 17 and then 20. It came to pass after these things that the son of the woman of the mistress of the house fell sick. And his sickness was so sore that there was no breath left in him. Elijah was staying with this widow woman who had a son. And he died. And so she brings him to Elijah, and he cried unto the Lord in verse 20 and said, O Lord my God, hast thou also brought evil upon the widow with whom I sojourn by slaying her son? And he stretched himself upon the child how many times? Three times. And cried unto the Lord and said, O Lord my God, I pray thee, let this child's soul come into him again. And the Lord heard the voice of Elijah, and the soul of the child came into him again, and he revived. He prayed one time, fire came down from heaven. He prayed three times, and a dead child came back to life. And so you got to think about this, right? Three times only, and this child came back to life. What's more difficult, praying for rain or praying for a resurrection? I think all of us, 10 times out of 10, would agree that praying for a resurrection is more difficult than praying for rain. Because, you know, rain can be natural. Maybe it just so happened that as you prayed, then the rain came, right? But there's nothing natural about a child that is dead coming back to life. Right? So I'm pretty sure 10 times out of 10, we would all agree, it's harder for a person to be resurrected than for rain to come. So you can imagine Elijah praying for rain the first time. Rain didn't come. But the last time I prayed one time, fire came down of heaven. It's okay, I pray second time. Still no. Third time, no. But you see, the last time I prayed three times, someone came back to life. What's happening? Surely God will answer this time, right? Why, God, haven't you answered? And you can imagine, his faith is being tested. You see, God didn't give an assurance that this child would be resurrected in 1 Kings 17. But in 1 Kings 18, God gave an assurance that I will definitely send rain. But it hasn't come yet. Why still no rain? His faith wavering a little bit, maybe? God promised. Why, God? But Elijah persists. Fourth time. Fifth time. Sixth time. Seventh time. And finally, God answers. Rain comes. You see, friends, God has given us promises in his word. The word of God spoke, God spoke to Elijah directly, but what's that equivalent to in our day and age? It's reading the Bible. And God has given us promises, assurances, that if we meet the conditions, it will be fulfilled. Promises such as what? Malachi chapter 3 verse 10, bring ye all the tithes into the storehouse, and if you do that, I will pour you out a blessing that there shall not be enough room to receive it. You know, God gives us these sorts of promises that if we give our tithe, if we give our offering, that God would pour out so much blessing that there will not be enough room to receive all that blessing. The condition met, the promise will come true. But it takes faith for that blessing, to pray for that blessing until God fulfills it. And sometimes it's possible that we give up too easily, or we get too weary about praying, or we get impatient about its fulfillment. But it takes faith to hold on to God and trust Him and expect Him to answer, because faithful is He that has promised that He will fulfill it at the time, in a time. But you see, friends, when that answer doesn't come, what happens? Do you stop praying? It's then our faith and our perseverance is tested as to whether we should continue praying or not. So friends, when Jesus comes for a second time, the question is asked, will He find faith on the earth? Will He find His children praying and persevering in prayer for the promised blessing? What is the greatest promised blessing that He wishes to grant to each and every one of us today? You see, it's found in Luke 11, verse 13. If ye then, being evil, know how to give good gifts to your children, how much more shall your heavenly Father give the Holy Spirit to them that ask? You know, this is a promise. This is a promise, friends, that we can be sure that God will fulfill. How much more? Here's that basis of comparison. An evil, wicked father that's willing to give good gifts to their children. God is much better. Much better than a wicked father. He's much better than an unjust judge. Once those conditions are fulfilled, the promise will be given. But we got to pray. How? Non-stop. Persevering prayer, day and night. Every day we got to chase after God. Every day we got to do it until He gives it. Friends, God is much better than an unjust judge who was willing to grant the petitions to that widow woman simply because she bothered Him every day. But God, He will hear us, and at the right time He will answer it. But we got to pray. We got to pray. Friends, what is it? How is it? What will you do? Will you continue to persist in prayer? Will you, friends? I pray that we would learn to really pray every day, day and night, morning and evening devotion. And if you're not getting used to that time in the evening, then at least finish the day with a prayer. We got to start somewhere, right? We got to learn to pray persistently, non-stop, unwearingly, knowing and having faith that God will answer our prayer at the appointed time. So friends, let's pray. Let's pray today, and let's pray every day, morning and evening, that we will not get weary of well-doing. That though the promise may tarry, it will surely come to pass. Let's pray, shall we? Oh, Father, I thank You. I thank You for comforting us with this understanding that You will give us the Holy Spirit at the appointed time. You are much better than any earthly father. Lord, please help us. Help us that we might be like Jesus, that we might be like Elijah, that we might learn to persist in prayer and never give up. Lord, please guide us, lead us, fill us with Your Spirit, give us faith to push through and to never lose hope, and that we might persevere until the very end, Lord, until this promise is fulfilled. Help us never to get tired of praying to Thee. Thank You, O Lord, strengthen us for every good work, but strengthen us especially for this good work of learning to pray every day, every moment, to pray without ceasing. Lord, guide us to that end, and lead us and bless us, we pray, in Jesus' name. Amen.
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0: Welcome back to Moms on Break. I'm so glad you're joining us today, ladies, because we have a powerful topic for you today. It's titled The Power of Questions. And I'm so grateful to have my husband joining me. It's so helpful to get a father's perspective. So thank you for being here today.
1: Certainly.
0: So let's just get into the background of where this topic is coming from. Just a few nights ago, one of our sons asked me at nighttime, he said, "Mom, can we ask questions every night?" He said, "I really like to have time to ask questions." And I said, "Certainly. I love to sit at their beds and listen to them, talk to them, ask them questions." And it was important to him. To be able to carve out a time, it's almost like he's storing them in his mind all day, and he just can't wait to get some questions answered about life, about the Bible, about really some deep topics he was coming up with. So I got to thinking about it and thought, this is an important topic. Let's discuss it. So we have a list of several reasons why questions are important. But let's start with Isaiah 1:18, which says, "Come now and let us reason together, saith the Lord. Though your sins be as scarlet, they shall be as white as snow. Though they be red like crimson, they shall be as wool." And to me, that verse just means it's important to the Lord to communicate with us. And
1: questions are a primary means of communication.
0: Mm-hmm.
1: Now, we know that's true between us as human beings. We see it all the time as parents. And, I think every kid goes through that stage. I don't know if it's around 2 or 3 years old where they ask, why? And, I can take a lot of energy to answer those questions, but they're learning about the world.
0: It's important. They're figuring out life.
1: Mm-hmm. So when we're talking about the power of questions, one obvious reason that questions are important is that it helps us learn about the world. You can go from the 2 or 3-year-old asking, why is the sky blue, or, why does the bird fly? And in some sense, the way most science is done or has been done, through history, is someone will ask a question. Mm-hmm. Why does this happen, or why does this look this way, or whatever? So the question is asked, and then, if you follow the scientific method, you come up with a proposed answer. That's the hypothesis. Then you run your experiment or your study, and you see if your suggested answer is correct. So all through life, and in virtually every facet of our human experience, we're asking questions.
0: Certainly. And I think one of the biggest reasons as parents, we want our kids to ask questions and understand the reason why behind what we do or don't do, is so that they can make it their own. Not just grow up and say, "Mom and Dad did it this way, and so I don't know why we did it that way. Maybe it's not right. I don't know. I don't know the reason behind it." I really like 1 Peter 3:15. Do you have that, honey?
1: I do.
0: Okay.
1: "Sanctify the Lord God in your hearts, and be ready always to give an answer to every man that asketh you a reason of the hope that is in you with meekness and fear."
0: That, to me, is an important one, because we want our children to be able to give a reason for their faith, for why they do what they do, why they think how they think. And that starts when they're young, and understanding, why do we do it this way? And it's good for us as parents. Why do we do it that way? Is it a biblical reason, or should we be doing it that way? It just helps. So I think that's a major point there.
1: When we look through the Bible, it's interesting that one of the primary methods God uses to communicate with humanity is through questions.
0: Mm-hmm.
1: And we could look very briefly at just a few examples. And the first one being very early in the Bible, and that's Genesis chapter 3.
0: Mm-hmm.
1: After Adam and Eve disobey God and they eat from the forbidden tree, God doesn't just show up in the garden that night and start "yet forbidden tree."

0: realization of what they've done or mm-hmm. who they have become.
1: Mm-hmm.
0: And so one of the powers, or, you know, one way in which we see questions being so powerful is that they can help us understand something maybe that we wouldn't recognize otherwise if mm-hmm. it wasn't phrased in a question.
1: Mm-hmm. Well, again, Isaiah 1:18, he's saying, let us reason together, though your sins be as scarlet, they shall be as white as snow. So it is an important reason the Lord asks us questions is to get us to come to repentance and ask forgiveness.
0: Questions tend to ignite the imagination or the thought process more than statements do.
1: Yes.
0: Now, this is why good teachers will ask lots of questions. Mm-hmm. They know that they'll keep their students more engaged.
1: Mm-hmm.
0: And certainly, God's trying to keep us as humans engaged with Him.
1: Right.
0: And we could look at another example. This would be all throughout the Gospels, the numerous times that Jesus is challenged or questioned by, you know, His enemies.
1: Mm-hmm.
0: Very frequently, Jesus replied with a question. And there were probably many reasons that he did this. One that, you know, we thought of as we were looking at this here is that Jesus phrased his return questions in such a way that they were really answers, but they mm-hmm. were mm-hmm. couched in the shape of a question.
1: To make them think more, for one.
0: And they revealed truth.
1: And revealed truth. There you go.
0: Mm-hmm. So, the second big point here that we're trying to draw from the Bible is that questions are powerful because they can reveal truth.
1: Reveal truth. Very good. I like that one.
0: We could look at one more example. This is from the book of Job.
1: Mm-hmm.
0: And at the beginning of Job, God is in heaven, of course, and then representatives, angels from various worlds that God has created are there. They're called the sons of God, and Satan shows up. And he's showing up as the representative of earth, you know, or the ruler of earth, and he actually claims that. God says, where have you been? And he says, I've been walking up and down on the earth. That's kind of Bible language for wherever I walk, that's what I own.
1: Mm-hmm.
0: So Satan is really claiming that he owns the entire world and everybody in it,
1: mm-hmm.
0: and that they serve him. And in response to this, really proud boast,
1: mm-hmm.
0: God asks a question. And he asks the question, have you considered my servant Job? And then from that question comes the whole story of Job, where God allows the devil to attack Job, take away all of his possessions, all of his children, eventually his health. Job almost dies himself.
1: Mm-hmm.
0: And this amazing picture of this great controversy and the battle between good and evil and, you know, how God is eventually going to be triumphant, but he does that partly through faithful people like Job. And all of this unfolds through one simple question.
1: Mm-hmm.
0: Have you considered my servant Job?
1: Mm-hmm. Interesting. That's powerful. So questions truly are powerful. And this brings us to maybe a little more basic or simple approach to questions, but it just helps generate conversation. And I know when we've had talk night with our children, sometimes one that may not be quite as talkative will say, well, you go first, and often we'll start with a question. How was your day? What did you like best about your day? You know, just asking questions can develop a good conversation.
0: And we talk about this in terms of how do you talk to a stranger, right?
1: Mm-hmm.
0: When you're meeting someone the first time, well, you can ask where they live, what they do for work. You know, or what do they do for school?
1: Mm-hmm.
0: You can ask about their family. And, you know, you have a list of basic types of questions you can ask. Remember when we first were getting to know each other, in fact, the first time I called you on the phone,
1: mm-hmm.
0: I was a little nervous, wasn't sure how this was going to go. And I'm a little quieter, more reserved, so conversation doesn't always come as natural to me as to some people. So I had a list of questions, and I forget how many questions were on that list, but I filled up a whole little notepad of questions, ready to fill up the 30 minutes, or I didn't know how long this conversation would last. Now you're laughing.
1: I am, because, oh my, you didn't even get to one, did you?
0: I don't think I even checked the first one off.

0: We, his followers, proudly proclaim Jesus is the Messiah, the Prince of Life, and the Savior of the world. Let us spread the message of salvation and follow his teachings.
1: 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Sunny today with a high near 89 and lows around 56. Mostly sunny tomorrow with a high of 99 and lows around 66. For your Thursday, hot with a high near 105 and lows around 71. And for Friday, mostly sunny with a high near 100 and lows around 61. That's your morning weather on Vacaville Fairfield Christian Talk Radio.
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0: Welcome to Science, Scripture, and Salvation, a radio ministry of the Institute for Creation Research. In this program, we want to encourage you in your Christian faith by showing how scientific evidence supports the Bible, particularly the Genesis account. The book of Genesis lays the foundation for all matters addressed in the rest of the Bible of God, His sovereignty in creation, man's purpose, sin, marriage, family, and why we need a Savior are all introduced and explained in Genesis. When we see that the first and most foundational book of the Bible can be trusted in all matters, including science, it builds confidence in the rest of the inspired Word all the way to Revelation. On today's show, we'll hear from Dr. Henry Morris III, CEO of the Institute for Creation Research. Here's Dr. Morris.
1: We've been talking about the Bible versus science, or maybe the apparent conflict between what we call science and what the Bible teaches us. It's been pretty clear that the scientific world tries really

0: along with them? I tell you that he will avenge them speedily. Nevertheless, when the Son of Man cometh, shall he find faith on the earth?
1: Psalm 123.
2: Unto thee lift I up mine eyes, O thou that dwellest in the heavens. Behold, as the eyes of servants look unto the hand of their masters, and as the eyes of a maiden unto the hand of her mistress, so our eyes wait upon the Lord our God, until that he have mercy upon us. Have mercy upon us, O Lord, have mercy upon us, for we are exceedingly filled with contempt. Our soul is exceedingly filled with the scorning of those that are at ease, and with the contempt of the proud.
3: Ask, and it shall be given you. Seek, and ye shall find. Knock, and it shall be opened unto you. For everyone that asketh receiveth, and he that seeketh findeth. And to him that knocketh it shall be opened.
4: Has life been dragging you down with fears of the future? Do you have a Bible question that you haven't been able to find an answer to? Or maybe a death or divorce has broken your family? 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
7: Now a look at your midday weather on Vacaville Fair. Mostly sunny today with a high near 98 and lows around 65. Mostly cloudy tomorrow with a high of 105 and lows around 71. For your Thursday, mostly sunny with a high near 100 and lows around 61. And for Friday, mostly sunny with a high near 86 and lows around 59. That's your midday weather on Vacaville Fairfield Christian Talk Radio.
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1: A weigh station is a checkpoint along a highway equipped with large scales to inspect the weight of trucks. This is to ensure it's not overweight and is compliant with state laws and safety guidelines. God's Word, the Bible, is a checkpoint along life's highway to inspect the weight of your mind, body, spirit, and soul. Life is often metaphorically described as a long-distance race, and Hebrews 12:1 tells us to strip off every weight that slows us down. So, what are you carrying around with you that's heavy and cumbersome? What's slowing you down? Allow the encouragement of Scripture to show you what you need to let go of and leave behind.
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2: Now a look at your midday weather on Vacaville Fairfield Christian Talk Radio. Mostly sunny today with a high near 98 and lows around 65. Mostly cloudy tomorrow with a high of 105 and lows around 71. For your Thursday, mostly sunny with a high near 100 and lows around 61. And for Friday, mostly sunny with a high near 86 and lows around 59. That's your midday weather on Vacaville Fairfield Christian Talk Radio.
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4: True hospitality is a sign of inviting Jesus to abide in our hearts. Remember, Jesus said, "Inasmuch as you've done it to the least of these, you've done it to me." Anytime you invite somebody else into your home, it's like inviting Jesus into your home, and it's synonymous with inviting Jesus into your heart.

0: a person does not have the body plus the breath, they're not a living soul. And I hope this is clear to you, class. And again, we are going to study more on this subject when we study what happens after a person when they die. Do they actually go straight to heaven or hell immediately after death? What does the Bible say? And according to Ecclesiastes 12:7, when a person dies, that same breath that God gives him or her returns back to God that gave it. Amen. So we can actually conclude here that the breath gives life to the whole physical, mental, emotional, and spiritual being. They are all interrelated. They cannot be divided. In other words, if no breath is in the body, and all the rest of the dynamics that make up a human being also die. Amen. So in summary, we are all human beings created in the image of God, breathing with the breath of God that was given to Adam. God has created us to be free individuals with a power to think and to take action dependent upon Him for life. It is only His breath that gives us life, amen. He loves us. He loves you, friend. Friend, give your all to Him. Give it all to Him right now.
1: And He offers us one day that if we do give our all to Him, that one day we will have eternal life with Him.
0: Amen.
1: That's
0: amen.
1: The way He designed it at the beginning. That's the way He wanted it to be at the beginning.
0: Amen. And that's so beautiful. Well, class, we are totally out of time. And I pray that you learn much from today's radio Bible class. Make sure you tell your family and friends about this radio Bible class. It's going to be another exciting study. You're going to learn much from it. Until next time. 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
4: 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Mostly sunny today with a high near 98 and lows around 65. Mostly cloudy tomorrow with a high of 105 and lows around 71. For your Thursday, mostly sunny with a high near 100 and lows around 61. And for Friday, mostly sunny with a high near 86 and lows around 59. That's your midday weather on Vacaville Fairfield Christian Talk Radio.
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1: Thank you for joining us today. My name is Tim Rumsey, and you are listening to Pictures of the End. 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Our topic today is signs, miracles, and coming deceptions. The Bible is very clear that there is a period of time shortly before Jesus Christ returns that the Bible refers to as the time of the end or the end of time. And during that time, the Bible also is very clear that there will be an increase in deceptive signs and miracles. Now, if there are deceptive signs and miracles, that also means, of course, that there are true signs and miracles from heaven as well. And so today we're looking at these signs and miracles and the coming deceptions that the Bible especially points out as being deceptive at the very end of time. In Matthew chapter 24, when Jesus was talking with his disciples about the destruction of Jerusalem's temple, but also about the deceptions at the very end of time and what is happening just before he will return, he said, not once, not twice, but three times, do not be deceived. In Matthew 24 and verse 4, Jesus answered and said unto them, take heed that no man deceive you. And then again in verse 11, he said, many false prophets shall rise and shall deceive many. And then he repeats it a third and last time in verse number 24. Jesus says there, there shall arise false Christs and false prophets and shall show great signs and wonders, insomuch that if it were possible, they shall deceive the very elect. Well, nobody wants to be deceived. Nobody likes to be the butt end of a joke or a prank or a deception. And so we're going to take a look today and see what the Bible tells us about these deceptions at the end of time. I'm going to start with a story that I found on CNN's website. This was a few years ago. And there was a woman named Nina DeSanto. She was closing her New Jersey hair salon late one Saturday night when a customer named Michael appeared outside the shop's glass front door. Michael had been going through a difficult time in his life following a divorce and child custody battle, and DeSanto had talked with him more than once as he struggled to get back on his feet. Michael smiled and said, Nina, I can't stay long. I just want to stop by and say thank you for everything. Well, they chatted for a little while, and then Michael left, and Nina went home. The next morning, she received a phone call from one of her employees. Michael's body had been found the previous morning, nearly 10 hours before she talked to him in front of her shop. He had committed suicide. Michael was dead, so who or what had Nina been talking to? Well, that's a good question, isn't it? We're going to take a look at what the Bible says happens at the point of death as we continue today. But this is just one example among many, many examples, countless examples, really, of miracles, signs that are happening in our world today. And these seem to be happening more and more frequently and in many ways more and more publicly as well. There was a story just a few years ago, I think this was in 2013, Pope Francis purportedly performed a miracle during a trip to Naples, Italy. As the Pope prayed over a vial of dried blood, the blood began to liquefy. And the Archbishop of Naples, who was standing next to Pope Francis, declared, and I quote here, the blood has half liquefied, which shows that Saint Januarius, that's the saint whose blood was in the vial, loves our Pope and Naples, close quotes. So are these supernatural experiences and phenomena real? You know, many people just shrug their shoulders and dismiss them as either hoaxes or the product of people's imagination. But the Bible states that miracles really do happen. When Jesus lived on earth, he performed many miracles, healing people of sickness, disease, and spirit possession. We can look in the Bible. John chapter 2, verse 23 says that many people believed in his name when they saw the signs which he did. And Jesus even raised the dead back to life. On one example of Christ's power over death was the raising of Lazarus, a friend of Jesus who had fallen ill, died, and then laid in the grave for 4 days before Jesus called him back to life. And John 11, verse 44 says, and he who had died came out bound hand and foot with grave clothes, and his face was wrapped with a cloth. And Jesus said to them, "Loose him and let him go." So very clearly, the Bible says there is such a thing as true signs, true miracles, true wonders, even a true resurrection from the dead. And Jesus, of course, is recorded in the Bible as working many of these miracles throughout his public ministry. But Jesus also gave his disciples power to work miracles as well. The Bible says that when he had called his 12 disciples to him, he gave them power over unclean spirits to cast them out and to heal all kinds of sickness and all kinds of disease. That's in Matthew 10, verse 1. In the book of Acts, Peter, Paul, and other early Christians healed people and even raised the dead to life. Clearly, miracles do happen. But what is their purpose? And this is the really important point. Why does God work these miracles? Why did Jesus work them? Why has God promised to work them through his disciples? And why has he done that in the past? Well, in Hebrews 2, verse 4, God confirms his word through signs and wonders with various miracles and gifts of the Holy Spirit. In other words, Hebrews 2, 4 tells us that one way God confirms his word, the Bible, to us, and seeks to create confidence on our part that this truly is the Word of God, is through these signs and wonders and miracles that are worked through the Holy Spirit. And God performs miracles to confirm our faith in Him and in the Bible, His Word. This is also why Jesus gave His disciples power to work miracles. Mark 16, verse 20 says, "And they went out and preached everywhere, the Lord working with them and confirming the Word through the accompanying signs." So the signs and miracles were given to confirm the Word of God. Now, I have an important question for you. Does this mean, then, that all miracles are sent from God? Hardly. Jesus warned that just before his second coming, there would be many deceptions and false miracles. Again, Jesus says in Matthew 24, verse 24, and we read this verse just a few moments ago, "For false Christs and false prophets will rise and show great signs and wonders to deceive, if possible, even the elect." These false miracles will be so powerful and convincing that even those who love God and want to do what's right could be fooled. Now, according to 2 Thessalonians 2, verse 9, "The coming of the lawless one is according to the working of Satan, with all power, signs, and lying wonders." Now, 2 Thessalonians chapter 2 is a chapter that is written in the context of what happens just before the second coming of Christ. And so here in this passage, Paul, the author of this letter, this book of the Bible, is warning the church in Thessalonica, but us as well, because the letter is written to us. He's warning us that just before the second coming of Jesus Christ, there will be power and signs and lying wonders that are connected not with the work of God, but actually with the working of Satan. In the Christian classic, The Great Controversy, page 624, the writer warns us about the reality and danger of satanic miracles. And I'm quoting now from The Great Controversy, page 624. "Fearful sights of a supernatural character will soon be revealed in the heavens in token of the power of miracle-working demons. Rulers and subjects will be alike deceived. Persons will arise pretending to be Christ himself and claiming the title and worship which belong to the world's Redeemer. They will perform wonderful miracles of healing and will profess to have revelations from heaven, contradicting the testimony of the Scriptures," end quote. Now, the Bible identifies at least three general types of signs and miracles that Satan will use at the end of time to deceive people and ultimately lead them to accept the mark of the beast. Counterfeit gifts of the Spirit are one type of false miracle, and these include a counterfeit gift of prophecy, counterfeit casting out of devils, and counterfeit healings. Jesus warned that at the end of time, people would exercise false gifts of the Spirit. He said in Matthew 7, verses 22 and 23, "Many will say to me in that day, 'Lord, Lord, have we not prophesied in your name, cast out demons in your name, and done many wonders in your name?' And then I will declare to them, 'I never knew you. Depart from me, you who practice lawlessness.'" Now, don't miss what Jesus is saying. Even though someone appears to work miracles and be a prophet, the real test is whether they practice lawlessness or, the opposite, whether they keep the law. Now, the Bible warns in 2 Thessalonians 2:9 that the coming of the lawless one is according to the working of Satan. Now, what does the Bible mean by lawlessness? We don't have to guess. 1 John 3:4 gives a clear answer. Whoever commits sin also commits lawlessness, and sin is lawlessness. Now, the King James Version phrases it even more clearly. Sin is the transgression of the law. In other words, the most important thing to consider when discerning between true and false miracles is whether the person performing the miracle, or the person making the prophecy, lives according to the law of God and teaches others what it means to obey God's law. That's a pretty simple test, isn't it? That can clear up a lot of confusion and questions about whether a sign or a miracle or some other wonder that we see or hear about is genuine. What is the message that's being promoted by this sign or wonder? So that's the first type of counterfeit miracle that the Bible says will happen at the end of time, counterfeit gifts of the Spirit. Let's talk now about the second type of false miracle at the end of time, and that, according to the Bible, is false unity. Revelation 16, verse 14 predicts that the spirits of demons performing signs will go out to the kings of the earth and of the whole world to gather them to the battle of that great day of God Almighty. Unity among religions and unity in worship does not guarantee that such a movement is from God. In John, the Gospel of John, chapter 17, Jesus prays for unity among all his believers. And I'm going to just open my Bible here and read a couple of verses to you, because this is very important that we read this from the Bible itself. John chapter 17, beginning in verse 20. This is the last prayer that Jesus prays before his arrest and trial and crucifixion. And when you know that you're about to die, you say what is most important to your heart. And so Jesus prays here in John 17:20. Neither pray I these for these alone, but for them also which shall believe on me through their word, that they all may be one. Jesus prays for unity just before he dies. But before this, Jesus prays for something else. Just a few verses before, still in John 17, but verse 14, he says, I have given them, my disciples, thy word, and the world has hated them, because they are not of the world, even as I am not of the world. In other words, the first thing that Jesus prays for is that his disciples will be separated or divided from the world based on the truths of the Bible. And once they have done this, then it is safe for them to unite together. But if we skip what the Bible says and jump straight toward the unity, this will be a false or counterfeit unity. It was more important to Jesus that his disciples are faithful to the teachings of God's word than that they have visible unity. When we are obedient to God's word, we will have true unity. But any unity that is built on ignorance or ignoring or breaking the law of God will be false and ultimately destructive. Well, we're up against a break. When we come back, we'll look at the third type of false miracle that the Bible predicts just before Jesus comes and see where that leads in Bible prophecy. 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

Disasters of every kind are rapidly increasing in our world today. Are they simply indications of a planet in decay, or do they reveal the judgments of an angry God? Is His judgment something to be feared, or can we actually find joy in God's judgment? Discover God's seven-step response to sin in the stories of Genesis, track it through history, and see it played out in the life of Christ. Follow these seven steps in the prophecies of Revelation and understand where we are today in the judgment sequence. 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

0: And welcome back to Pictures of the End. My name is Tim Rumsey. Thank you for joining us, and we are in the middle of a study of what the Bible says about false signs, miracles, and other deceptions at the end of time. Now, this information is available in a sharing tract that you can order, and you can do that by going to picturesoftheend.com, click on the store item in the menu, and you will find that under tracts there. Signs, miracles, signs, miracles, and coming deceptions. Well, before the break, we looked at two of the three types of deceptions that the Bible says will come at the end of time. The first one was counterfeit gifts of the Spirit. The second one was a counterfeit or false unity that is not based on the Word of God. And now let's take a look at the third type of false miracle that the Bible predicts at the end of time. And this involves supposed communication with the dead. The Bible teaches that when we die, our thoughts perish. And let me just read a couple of Bible verses for you here. In Psalm 146, verse 4, we read, "His breath goeth forth, he returneth to his earth, in that very day his thoughts perish." Now, we know in Genesis, as it records how God created Adam to begin with, how he created humanity, it says that God knelt down. He got his hands dirty in the dust of the earth, and he breathed into the dust after he had formed it into the shape of a man, and man became a living soul or a living being. And so the formula for life, human life, is dust of the earth plus the breath of God. And we see here in Psalm 146 that kind of the opposite is happening. At the point of death, his breath goeth forth, and he returns to the earth. And that very day, his thoughts perish. In other words, there is no more conscious thought after death. Ecclesiastes 9 verse 5 says something similar. "For the living know that they shall die, but the dead know not anything, neither have they any more a reward, for the memory of them is forgotten." So according to the Bible, at the point of death, not only do the thoughts perish, but the memory perishes as well. The Bible also says that we have no remembrance of God in the grave. Psalm 6, verses 4 and 5, "Return, O Lord, deliver my soul. O save me for thy mercy's sake. For in death there is no remembrance of thee. In the grave who shall give thee thanks?" Again, according to the Bible, at the point of death, there is no remembrance of God. Nobody is praising God or giving him thanks. In fact, the Bible says in Psalm 115, verse 17, that the dead praise not the Lord, neither any that go down into silence. The Bible's testimony is very consistent and very clear that at the point of death, conscious thought ceases. There is no remembrance of anything that has happened while that person was living. There is no praising of God even in the grave. Now, Jesus compared death to a sleep. We mentioned the story of Lazarus a few minutes ago in the first half of our program. In John chapter 11, in verse 11, Jesus actually referred to death as a sleep. This is what that verse says. John 11, 11, "These things said he, and after that he saith unto them, Our friend Lazarus sleepeth, but I go that I may awake him out of sleep." Well, when we read that story through to the end, we know that Lazarus was not simply sleeping. He had actually died. In fact, he'd been dead for 4 days. And this is a comparison that the Bible uses a number of times. It's not just this one verse. Death is like a sleep. Not from the standpoint that life continues when we're sleeping, but from the standpoint that at the point of death, all conscious activity ceases. The breath returns to God, our body returns to dust, and that's it. There is nothing else. And this is why the Bible calls death the final enemy, the great enemy. And it is death that Jesus saves us from. Job chapter 7, verses 9 and 10 say this, "As the cloud is consumed and vanisheth away, so he that goeth down to the grave shall come up no more. He shall return no more to his house, neither shall his place know him any more." So again, the Bible is very, very clear on this point. In both the Old Testament and the New Testament, when we die, there is no more conscious thought. So why do so many people, why do so many Christians believe that when we die, part of us continues living? Maybe the soul or the spirit continues living even as the body decomposes. Well, we don't have time to go through the whole history and the whole study, but in a nutshell, that idea comes to us not from the Bible, not from the inspired writings of the Bible. That idea comes to us actually from paganism and from ancient Greece and other ancient cultures that believed that there was a spirit, a soul that was immortal in and of itself, and it was placed temporarily inside a physical body at the time that we're born. That is not biblical theology. It's not biblical thinking. It is actually contrary to the Word of God. And again, we don't have time to dig into that, but that is history. And if you're interested in learning more about that, it is quite easy to find that history of how this philosophy actually worked its way into Christianity. For now, we need to keep going here with our false signs, miracles, and coming deceptions. The Bible warns explicitly against attempting to communicate with the dead. We read in Deuteronomy 18, verses 10 and 11, God is saying to the Israelites, there shall not be found among you anyone who practices witchcraft, or a soothsayer, or one who interprets omens, or a sorcerer, or one who conjures spells, or a medium, or a spiritist, or one who calls up the dead. Well, why is this so dangerous? Well, the Bible tells us that Satan can make himself look like an angel of light. In 2 Corinthians 11, verse 14, we read, no marvel, for Satan himself is transformed into an angel of light, end quote. This is should be a disturbing thought, that Satan, if he can make himself look like an angel of light, could he not make himself look like a deceased relative or some other person that we have known and loved and talked with and lived with all of our life? According to the Bible, he does have that ability and that power. And this is why it is so important that we do not try to communicate with the dead. Deceptions involving communication with the dead will become widespread shortly before Jesus Christ's second coming. Again, reading from the Christian classic, The Great Controversy, page 506. Many will be confronted by the spirits of devils personating beloved relatives or friends and declaring the most dangerous heresies. These visitants will appeal to our tenderest sympathies and will work miracles to sustain their pretensions. We must be prepared to withstand them with the Bible truth that the dead know not anything and that they who thus appear are actually the spirits of devils. Close quote. God's inspired word warns that trying to communicate with the dead is not only impossible, but is extremely dangerous, because Satan is able to imitate the form and voice of those that have died. Isaiah chapter 8, verses 19 and 20 say, and when they say to you, seek those who are mediums and wizards, or who whisper and mutter, should not a people seek their God? Should they seek the dead on behalf of the living? To the law and to the testimony. If they do not speak according to this word, it is because there is no light in them. End quote. This is what the Bible says. No matter what you hear, no matter what you see, do not trust it if the message that is being advanced by this sign or wonder or miracle, if that message is not in accordance with the clear teachings of the Word of God, do not believe it. It is actually a deception. Now, a true miracle sent from God will affirm both the Word and the law of God. Hebrews chapter 10, verse 16 explains that the work of the Holy Spirit is to write God's law on our mind and heart. This is the covenant that I will make with them after those days, says the Lord. I will put my laws into their hearts, and in their minds I will write them. God will not perform a miracle, and the Holy Spirit will not give a spiritual gift that leads people away from faith in Jesus or obedience to God's law. Instead, God's true spiritual gifts and miracles will enable people to be faithful to God's law in every way, in every part of their lives, all the time. Now, the final crisis on earth before Jesus returns will be over the law of God. Satan has always wanted worship. We can read about this in Isaiah chapter 14. How art thou fallen from heaven, O Lucifer, son of the morning? How art thou cut down to the ground, which didst weaken the nations? For thou hast said in thine heart, I will ascend into heaven. I will exalt my throne above the stars of God. I will sit also upon the mount of the congregation in the sides of the north. I will ascend above the heights of the cloud. I will be like the Most High. Clearly, Satan wanted worship more than anything else as he began his rebellion and descent into sin in heaven. And at the end of time, he will make one final push to receive the worship that is due to God alone. Revelation chapter 13 explains that Satan will use signs and miracles to lead the world into false worship. This is Revelation chapter 13, beginning now in verse 13. He performs great signs, so that he even makes fire come down from heaven on the earth in the sight of men. And he deceives those who dwell on the earth by those signs which he was granted to do in the sight of the beast, telling those who dwell on the earth to make an image to the beast who was wounded by the sword and lived. He was granted power to give breath to the image of the beast, that the image of the beast should both speak and cause as many as would not worship the image of the beast to be killed. And those that participate in the false worship will receive the mark of the beast and ultimately face God's judgment, while those that choose to remain loyal to God will be faced with the threat of death. Revelation chapter 14, verse 12, describes those that remain loyal to God in this coming time of crisis. Here is the patience of the saints. Here are those who keep the commandments of God and the faith of Jesus. Now, how can you be on God's side and not receive the mark of the beast? Well, that's very simple. Have faith in Jesus Christ to save you and choose to obey God's law, all of his law. As we look at Revelation, especially the last part of Revelation where it describes those events that happened just before the second coming of Jesus Christ, it's very clear that the law of God plays a big part. We just read a verse from Revelation 13, verse 14, involving the mark of the beast. I mean, we don't have time to go through the study on the mark of the beast today, but the issue of worship and the law of God is a big deal. Again, Revelation 14, verse 12 says, here is the patience of the saints, here are they that keep the commandments of God and the faith of Jesus. In Revelation 12, verse 17, we read something similar. The dragon was wroth with the woman and went to make war with the remnant of her seed, which keep the commandments of God and have the testimony of Jesus Christ. And finally, in the very last chapter of the Bible, and I'm turning there right now to Revelation chapter 22 and verse 14, here's what we read, one of the last verses in the entire Bible. Blessed are they that do his commandments, that they may have right to the tree of life and may enter in through the gates into the city. There will also be false ones. There will be deceptive signs and miracles and deceptions. How do we tell the difference? What is the message that is being preached and taught through those signs and miracles? According to the Bible, the message must be to have faith in Jesus and to keep the commandments of God. You've been listening to Pictures of the End. Thank you for joining us today. We hope to see you next time.
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6: Health questions of young people. Yes, the question is, can diabetes be cured or can it not be cured? And of course, there is type 1 and there's type 2. About 95% of Americans that are diabetic have type 2 diabetes now. It used to be 80%, but because it's become much more prevalent, it is now 95%. And with diabetes type 2, you have the gene for diabetes, and then lifestyle pulls the trigger. We say genetics loads the gun, lifestyle pulls the trigger. And if you get on an ideal lifestyle program, and if it's caught at least reasonably early enough, diabetes can be completely reversed and cured. You'll still have the gene, which means you have to stay on the right program. But both of my parents, for instance, had the gene. My mother, who was not on an ideal Adventist lifestyle program, of course, developed the disease. My father, that clearly did have the gene, never did develop the disease, simply because of his exercise, his lifestyle with no sugar, low fat, staying lean, and committed to an active aerobic exercise program, as well as some of the other factors. Never had to go on medicine, never had high blood sugars, and never had a problem with it, but it would have been different had he not been on that good lifestyle. So yes, it can be a reverse. Now, once you get to the complication stage where you've got, where you're on dialysis, and you've had bypass surgery, et cetera, you can still get on a lifestyle that can help improve it, but you won't necessarily be able to reverse or bring those kidneys back. Yes, question here. Okay.

0: The question is, if you have celiac disease, and celiac disease is a disease of gluten sensitivity, your small bowel and other organs are sensitive to the gluten, and it actually flattens the small bowel mucosa. The 100% way of diagnosing this is with a small bowel biopsy. And I actually did a small bowel biopsy yesterday morning before coming here on someone, trying to know for sure whether the individual had celiac disease. And if you do have celiac disease, unfortunately, you do have to be free of gluten in your diet, which is a difficult diet to be on. And her question is, if you're on a good overall lifestyle program, and if you've been free of gluten for a while, would you be able to go back to it without a significant problem? The answer to that is you can go back in small amounts periodically and not have a relapse of the disease. But if you go back to eating wheat bread and things that have a large amount of gluten and do it in larger amounts like most people consume, the disease will come back. And it, when you first are diagnosed with gluten, you want to stay away from anything that has even a little bit of gluten in it. And of course, some grains that don't have gluten actually have a little bit of gluten in it because they're manufactured on the same equipment that wheat and other gluten foods are there, and even in small amounts, it can be quite problematic. But over time, if you are removed from it, you'll actually be able to go back to small amounts without a major relapse. Okay, we'll take a question here and then one there. All right, what about the ideal diet, the plant-based vegetarian or vegan diet? Should you be on supplements? Well, if you are, first of all, it's important to recognize and I'll just state up front, the healthiest diet to be on is a plant-based vegetarian diet that is nutritionally adequate. And of course, you can be on a vegan diet and be on a very nutritionally inadequate diet. You can just drink soda pops all day, and that's vegan, but it's not a healthy diet and is one that's going to produce a significant amount of problems. And so you want it to be nutritionally adequate. And how can you get B12 on a plant-based vegetarian program? Animals actually don't make B12, and neither do plants, but bacteria do. And so bacteria is the source of vitamin B12. And if you don't wash your fruits and vegetables, you actually have quite a bit of B12 along with them. If you don't brush your teeth, the bacteria in your mouth will actually start making B12. And of course, those are ways that we actually don't recommend that you get your B12. We actually recommend you wash your fruits and vegetables, and you also brush your teeth, and hopefully you have a competent ileocecal valve. If you've had surgery where you have your small bowel hooked up to your colon, you'll never need B12 in your life because your colon makes plenty of B12. The problem is it's absorbed further on back in the small bowel, but if you've had a surgery where that valve is incompetent, you'll be able to have a very high B12 level without any without ever consuming any.
1: Like a bypass?
0: But we recommend, no, not a bypass. Bypass will actually deplete you even further. But we actually recommend that, to be safe, since B12 supplements are plentiful and very inexpensive and are not problematic, to be safe, to take a B12 supplement. The best way, of course, is chewing that B12. The multivitamins that you get, where you swallow them whole, you're probably not getting much B12 at all from that, or taking them sublingually. And the best B12 supplement on the market is actually far better than what you get in animal foods that have a lot of bacteria in them, called hydroxycobalamin. It's a detoxifying B12. Most of the B12 on the market is cyanocobalamin, which has a cyanide molecule in the middle of it. Not a problem because it's tightly bound to it, but I like the B12 to be a cyanide scavenger. That was one of the purposes of B12. And so the hydroxycobalamin is the best way to go. And it's easy to be able to get that. One of the things I'll just mention, B12 deficiency in young people, one of the most early symptoms is mouth sores. frequent mouth sores. And if you're sensitive to fruits and vegetables like peaches, strawberries afterwards, and you start getting mouth sores, you are probably deficient in B12. And by taking a B12 supplement, that hydroxycobalamin a day, you'll be able to eat all sorts of fruits and vegetables and not have to worry about the mouth sores. And so in young people, that's probably the most common early symptom of a B12 deficiency. What dose? You can take up to 3,000 micrograms a day. Above that, you start depleting your melatonin that you're putting out at night. It comes in either 100 or 1,000 micrograms, and you don't even need to necessarily take it every day. A young person probably could take 1,000 micrograms a week, and it would be fine. The older you get, the less B12 you absorb. And so to take it 1,000 a day is not going to be a problem. If you're starting to get mouth sores, we would recommend you take 1,000 a day until you don't get the mouth sores anymore, and then you might be able to back off from there. Okay, question here. Can you overwork out? Yes, absolutely you can. In fact, we'll find this sometimes when we do people's blood work. We'll see their CPKs elevated. Their muscle enzymes actually break down as a result of overworking out. And that's not a healthy thing to do. Depending on what you're working out. Now, the muscles that are the healthiest to work out on a regular basis are your large muscles. And that's what produces the best metabolic results for you. What are the largest muscles in the body? They're actually there in the legs. And that's one of the advantages of brisk walking, running, swimming, those type of things. Bicycling, that's where you're going to get your best metabolic benefit is by pushing those large muscles, and that's where you can produce that significant benefit. If you are running, we don't recommend over 8 miles a day. Simply because of the adverse health effects of running more than 8 miles a day. You can actually walk that much and more. It's kind of interesting. For years in America, up until a few years ago, the individuals who walked across America ended up beating those who ran across America. And in the Guinness Book of World Records, you would see that the times were shorter in those who walked across versus those who ran across America. And walking is something that you can, of course, have a greater endurance in doing. As far as upper body types of exercises, where you're really getting into the bulk and the muscle building, and it's more about appearance than it is about health, then often it is best to actually switch in regards to those exercises. You're not necessarily doing them every day, because as you start to gain that bulk, there is a very strong tendency to overdo it, and you get into that elevated CPK stage, which actually isn't good for your kidneys, and it's not really good overall for your health. And so alternation would be a good way to go. Okay, question here.
1: About distance,
0: yeah. All right. The question is, he trains for marathons, and how can you train for marathons and still be healthy? Actually, believe it or not, marathon running is not a healthy thing to do. It's been well studied out, studies show that when you run a marathon, 26 miles, your immune system is suppressed significantly afterwards. You're much more likely to develop a cold or another infection. You're actually more likely to have cancer cells start to multiply as a result of that marked suppression of the immune system that occurs after running a marathon. And so the question I would have is, why are you running a marathon? Is this something that you may want to reevaluate? If you absolutely have to do it as part of your job or part of your career or part of whatever, then you want to do it in the healthiest way possible. And of course, that plant-based vegetarian diet will help with that. It helps with endurance. There's some extra vegetable-based proteins that can be helpful for this. And then just living the lifestyle the best you can, recognizing that you're going to have that suppressant effect on your immune system in doing some of those, greater than really what the human being was designed, at least at this stage, to be doing. You need to recognize it's going to be an adverse health effect. Okay, let's do this individual right here. Yes. Comment on the use of charcoal for medicinal purposes. And yes, charcoal is something that we utilize in the medical field even today. One of the most common uses for it is in the emergency room when someone does overdose and they try to commit suicide, and charcoal can be a lifesaver by binding on to that drug in their intestinal tract and allowing it to be eliminated instead of absorbed into the system. But charcoal also works that way if you have a gastroenteritis, for instance, if you have a bad virus, you're starting to get diarrhea or nausea or vomiting. Charcoal can bind on to that toxic agent or that infectious agent and help you eliminate it quicker. And then, of course, it also can be utilized for getting rid. It's more of a detoxifying agent, but it also can actually even bind on to cholesterol. One of the, if you have a very high cholesterol level, consuming charcoal in between meals is one of the quickest way of getting that down. It'll actually work even better than a statin in lowering cholesterol. But you want, of course, do it in between meals, not during meals, and you want to have those meals be healthy for the individual so that it's not actually absorbing onto food. And then, of course, it can be used on the skin after a bee sting or after even a spider bite. It can help to absorb that toxin. And so we utilize charcoal on a daily basis for virtually all of those things. Yes, question here.
1: Issue that is...
0: Okay. All right. The question is about stained colons. We call it melanosis coli. And we will see this at colonoscopy. The colon, the individual might look healthy on the outside, and then you go in and everyone comments in the room when you're doing the colonoscopy, "Whoa, look at this. We know what this individual's been doing." And that it's usually taking laxatives. It's Senna products that actually do that, S-E-N-N-A. And those Senna products actually not only stain the colon, it's not just a bad cosmetic thing in the colon, but it also actually deadens the nerves of the colon so that the motility is significantly decreased. And so these individuals become more and more dependent on laxatives, and then eventually laxatives don't work, and the individual will just get totally backed up, obstipation, sometimes end up in the hospital, severe abdominal pain, and their colons can be just completely dilated and full of stool and nothing moving through. The other day, in a young, this can occur in any age group. And the other day, I had a 22-year-old individual that we removed a basketball-size stool impaction from the individual's rectum, who had gotten involved in utilizing Senna products. And unfortunately, these Senna products are advertised as natural laxatives. And so they're nature's laxatives. And so people think that they're eating, consuming something natural that's going to help them. And I have to remind them, tobacco is a natural product. Just because it's natural doesn't mean that it's good for you. And so they have to actually get off of those Senna products completely. What we normally put them on is something that's it's over-the-counter called Miralax. And they might have to consume this about 4 times a day, and then they'll need it less and less over time as their colon nerves start to come back. But it normally takes about 3 to 4 months for those nerves to come back completely. And actually the staining, the medical literature will tell you the staining will never go away. It actually does go away over the course of years, and that colon mucosa in turning over can return to good health. So yes, it's much more than a cosmetic problem, and we don't recommend the use of Senna laxatives, particularly on a regular basis. Aloe won't do that. No, aloe won't do that. So if someone had it and they thought it was aloe, they're probably having Senna with the aloe. Sometimes they're combining these natural products together in one particular product. Yes, question here. The need of vitamin D. Yes, vitamin D is in the last 10 years, the medical community has discovered all of the problems that are caused by lack of vitamin D. And it's pretty prevalent. In fact, let me get to this. I wanted to talk a little bit about, this was the 10 doctor tips. Eat foods high in antioxidants. Studies are showing, for years we wondered whether antioxidants were good if you had cancer. We knew that they prevented cancer, but it was thought of if you had cancer, you wanted those cancer cells destroyed, and so you wanted to stay away from antioxidants. Actually not true. Studies are showing if you have cancer, antioxidants actually help in the treatment of cancer as well. But the top 10 antioxidant fruits are tomatoes, apples, bananas, white grapes, grapefruit. Kiwi is number 5. Anyone want to guess what's in the top 4?
1: Blueberries.
0: Red grapes are number 4, the bioflavonoids. Number 3, oranges. Number 2 is a very humble fruit. And speaking of laxatives, in the dried form, it is an important laxative. Plum. And number 1, antioxidant fruit. This was the University of California at Berkeley study. Strawberries, number 1. And then also the top 10 antioxidant vegetables, corn, onion, red bell peppers, beets, broccoli, alfalfa. Number 4, Brussels sprouts, another humble vegetable, but very potent as far as its antioxidant potential. 3 is spinach. Spinach is also high in omega-3. It actually helps out and also an anti-inflammatory. Kale is number 2. Anyone want to guess what the number 1?
2: Broccoli.
0: No, broccoli is number 6. Not collards, no. Not cabbage. You'll kick yourself for not getting this one. There it is. Garlic, the number 1 antioxidant vegetable. And then avoid disease-producing foods. And of those disease-producing foods, for instance, this study from Harvard University shows the more often you eat these foods, the worse it is. Daily use of meat, 149% increased risk of colon cancer. 5 to 6 times a week, 84%. 2 to 4 times a week, 50%. 1 time a month even had a 39% increased risk compared with the group that didn't eat any meat at all. Now, that's not a zero for them. There's still a chance you can get colon cancer, but that's in comparison. This was the used as the control group there. And even infrequent use of meat increased the risk of colon cancer, and it does this with other cancers. It can do it with other cancers as well. Dr. Willett stated, very clearly, the more often you eat it, and the more you eat, the worse it's going to be. But he also stated there's no safe level of meat consumption, is what Harvard University showed. And there are some people that say, well, moderation in all things. No, there are some things that it's best to be abstinent from. Exercise regularly, at least 5 times a week, studies show, minimum of 30 minutes a day. And the interval training, you talked about some of the questions on exercise, intermittent training is the best, where those muscles have a chance to recover, get their oxygen debt, where you're mixing rest with exercise. It accelerates fitness to a high level in a shorter time period, ideal for the unfit and the athlete. And we've had marathon runners that were there for competitive purposes. When they get on IT, they actually improve their times and also improve that muscle soreness, and their thyroid function will also improve. Regular physical exercise reduces heart disease and stroke significantly, reduces the risk of cancer and a number of different cancers, reduces osteoporosis, the risk of kidney failure, diabetes, improves major depression, improves anxiety significantly, as well as other benefits. Number 4, use water liberally inside and outside. This is a study from Loma Linda University showing less than 2 glasses of water a day had a increased risk of heart disease and mortality. Greater than 5 lowered it significantly in both men and women. This was actually even more potent than taking an aspirin in preventing a disease. Other fluids, however, if you're drinking other fluids, you increase your risk even more. So it's not just fluid intake, it's water intake that's helpful. And whether it was milk or juice or whatever, it increased the risk of vascular disease. Coffee, tea, juice, and milk, the risk was reversed, with heavy drinking women exhibiting more than a 2-fold higher risk of dying of heart attack. Heavy non-water drinking in men was associated with a 46% increase in the risk of heart attack and stroke. And then the cleanliness aspect, a number of studies showing that the hygiene part is very important, not only in helping your system to detoxify, but also helpful in regards to preventing infection. When you wash your hands before you eat and after you eat, after you've come in contact with the public, your risk of getting an infection goes down significantly. And so that's one of the advantages of hygiene. And then we talked about vitamin D. Sunlight in moderation reduces infection, reduces the risk of heart disease, reduces the risk of cancer, improves major depression, improves anxiety, improves testosterone and estrogen levels, improves fatigue, and improves muscle aches and pains. In fact, many people with vitamin D deficiency will be misdiagnosed with fibromyalgia when they get their vitamin D levels.

0: to be on those mega doses to actually improve this. Vitamin D reduces the risk of prostate cancer, the risk of breast cancer, reduces the risk of colon cancer, and even the risk of lung cancer recurrence after surgery. And we now know it also reduces the risk of blood malignancies as well. Now, in regards to sunlight, there's another advantage. Researchers found that men who are exposed to an hour of bright light first in the morning experience an increase in luteinizing hormone. Luteinizing hormone influences reproductive hormones in both men and women, increases in LH in men, drive up testosterone levels, while the hormone triggers ovulation in women. One of the questions, I had a couple of written questions, I probably should have gone over those. One of the written questions had to do with polycystic ovary disease. And polycystic ovary disease is due to that lack of ovulation. You have the estrogen coming out, but you don't have that LH, and thus you don't have the progesterone. And what happens with polycystic ovary disease, you tend to get overweight. You tend to start growing sometimes facial hair, get into the bloating, those type of things. And one of the simple treatments for polycystic ovary disease is actually light therapy. Within 5 minutes of awakening, being exposed to either outdoor blue light or to blue light that actually simulates the blue sky, which you can get in medical grade light boxes. I think we have some in our booth for those that are interested, particularly in the wintertime. This really helps. Also with polycystic ovary disease, it's associated with insulin resistance, and so we put the person on the same program that we would if they were a type 2 diabetic. Getting on that regular exercise program, lowering the sugar or no sugar diet, lowering the fat intake. And polycystic ovary disease, actually, even though there's a genetic predisposition to it, just like there is with diabetes, PCO can actually go away, and the individual can become reproductive. The excess hair can go away, and significant benefit just from that bright light exposure through the eyes. Studies have shown it helps with depression. It also improves libido, and there's a muscle building and strengthening effect. Now, interestingly, these medications that are being recommended on television all the time for ED, they don't improve libido. They're not muscle building. They're not a strengthening effect. And if people would be exposed to bright light like they were in the agricultural society, we would virtually not have a need for those drugs in our society. And so it is a pretty simple. But, you know, in today's world, I'll tell you, as an internal medicine doctor, I have men in their 30s and 40s coming in asking for these drugs, not able to perform sexually at all. And it's amazing what happens after 7 days of light therapy. Once they start producing the luteinizing hormone, they really don't have a need for those drugs often. When women with long and irregular menstrual cycles are exposed to bright light, the cycles actually regularize, and that's part of the PCO syndrome as well. And of course, natural light is best for melatonin production. This study shows that when you're exposed to artificial light in the daytime, you do make some melatonin at night, but not near as much. If you're exposed to at least an hour of bright light that's outdoor or simulated outdoor, like these medical grade light boxes, you'll produce a lot more melatonin at night. And that's restorative. That's where you get the a lot more energy. And you get that nice restorative sleep. And the older you get, the more important it is for you to get the sun. Ellen White says, vigor declines as years advance, leaving less vitality with which to resist unhealthful influences. Hence the greater necessity for the aged to have plenty of sunlight and fresh, pure air. But when you have people, when you're seeing throngs of people outdoors, which age group do you tend to see? Yeah, it's usually the younger group. The older people are not taking advantage of this.
1: 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For more information, go to www.nedleyhealthsolutions.com.
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4: Now as touching things offered unto idols, we know that we all have knowledge. Knowledge puffeth up, but charity edifieth. And if any man think that he knoweth anything, he knoweth nothing,

0: yet as he ought to know. But if any man love God, the same is known of him. As concerning, therefore, the eating of those things that are offered in sacrifice unto idols, we know that an idol is nothing in the world, and that there is none other God but one. For though there be that are called gods, whether in heaven or in earth, as there be gods many and lords many, but to us there is but one God, the Father, of whom are all things, and we in him, and one Lord Jesus Christ, by whom are all things, and we by him. Howbeit there is not in every man that knowledge. For some with conscience of the idol unto this hour eat it as a thing offered unto an idol, and their conscience being weak is defiled. But meat commendeth us not to God, for neither if we eat are we the better, neither if we eat not are we the worse.
1: But take heed lest by any means this liberty of yours become a stumbling block to them that are weak. For if any man see thee, which hast knowledge, sit at meat, which is weak, be emboldened to eat those things which are offered to idols, and through thy knowledge shall the weak brother perish, for whom Christ died? But when ye sin so against the brethren, and wound their weak conscience, ye sin against Christ. Wherefore, if meat make my brother to offend, I will eat no flesh while the world standeth, lest I make my brother to offend.
2: But to be spiritually minded is life and peace. Be not overcome of evil, but overcome evil with good.
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4: Now a look at your afternoon weather on Vacaville Fairfield Christian Talk Radio. Sunny today with a high near 98 and lows around 65. Mostly cloudy tomorrow with a high of 105 and lows around 71. For your Thursday, mostly sunny with a high near 100 and lows around 61. And for Friday, mostly sunny with a high near 86 and lows around 59. That's your afternoon weather on Vacaville Fairfield Christian Talk Radio.
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6: 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President Trump heading to Dallas this week to speak at both nights of the Republican National Committee's first ever midterm convention. Vice President J.D. Vance will headline the second night's keynote. Two runways at Miami International Airport remain closed after Sunday's deadly crash of an Amazon cargo plane. Five were killed, several others seriously injured, when the Boeing 767 overshot the runway. Canada's new tariffs on billions of dollars in American goods have kicked in, and a sure sign that the trade war with the U.S. is heating up. The tariffs kicked in overnight and range from 15 to 50%. It's primary day in New Hampshire today. Voters heading to the polls to decide who moves forward in races for the Senate, House, and Governor. The Senate race getting the most attention, with Democratic Senator Jean Shaheen not seeking re-election. I'm Jim Miller. To find out more about Trinity Debt Management, call 800-760-8552.
7: 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That's 1-800-617-9673. 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
8: At the end of winter hibernation, the mother polar bear appears with her cubs. They have changed dramatically since their birth. Newborn polar bears are really unusual.

0: usually are born in pairs, and they come into the world with no senses, no sensory powers at all. They are deaf for the first 24 hours of their lives. They are blind for the first week. And their sense of smelling and their walking abilities do not develop for several weeks after that. They are totally dependent on their mother for everything as they come into the world. They can't even see or smell. Eventually, they gain their sight and their hearing, and they're able to move about and to fend for themselves. As they grow, they become independent. And this is the way of creatures in the natural realm. As we grow, we become more independent, but not in the spiritual realm. In the spiritual realm, it is different. Even as we grow in the grace of our Lord through intimate relation with Jesus Christ, we recognize that we never come to a place of independence. We are never able to stand on our own spiritually. Never. And I want to talk about that dependence on Jesus today and how it reveals a reverse reality of becoming more dependent, not less, the further we advance in the life of faith. We're using the title, The Christian Paradox. Let's go back to 2 Corinthians. I want to start, though, in chapter 11, verses 24 to 27, and then verse 30. The Christian Paradox. Five times I received from the Jews the 40 lashes minus one. Three times I was beaten with rods. Once I was stoned. Three times I was shipwrecked. I spent a night and a day in the open sea. I have been constantly on the move. I have been in danger from rivers, in danger from bandits, in danger from my own countrymen, in danger from Gentiles, in danger in the city, in danger in the country, in danger at sea, and in danger from false brothers. I have labored and toiled and have often gone without sleep. I have known hunger and thirst and have often gone without food. I have been cold and naked. If I must boast, I will boast of the things that show my weakness. It's 56 AD, a year or two since the writing of the first Corinthian letter. But in that time, relations have broken down between Paul and the church. Somehow, the apostle who raised up the church in Corinth has fallen out of favor with his own members. They're at odds with each other now. Interlopers have come into the church besmirching his name with scandalous accusations, not the least of which has been calling into question the authenticity of his apostleship in the first place. And for Paul, this demands a response. So he takes up the defense of his ministry in what scholars call the most personal of all of his letters. It's an apologetic, but also a reconciliation letter. He writes it from Macedonia, hands it to Titus, who hand delivers it to the Corinthian believers. Paul presents positive proofs of his calling with convincing evidences that cannot be refuted. He tells of visions and revelations, of journeys and perils, of miraculous healings and narrow escapes of his life, attempted robberies, foiled plots, prison stays, and sleepless nights. And in all these adventures, the power of God has kept him and preserved his ministry. Paul is saying, in effect, let those who question my calling present their service records next to mine, and then you be the judge. And we are right with him. We see his argument, and it is powerful. It is convincing. Until we get to chapter 12. In chapter 12, Paul loses us. He adds an evidence of his calling that seems questionable at best. One that would seem to disprove rather than prove any special standing with God. In chapter 12, to his list of adventures, Paul now adds a disability, a chronic weakness that would not go away no matter how he prayed. And this he also submits as a proof of his calling. He loses us now. Again, 7 to 10, chapter 12, we just had it for our scripture. To keep me from becoming conceited because of these surpassing great revelations, there was given me a thorn in my flesh, a messenger of Satan to torment me. 3 times I pleaded with the Lord to take it away from me. But he said to me, "My grace is sufficient for you, for my power is made perfect in weakness. Therefore, I will boast all the more gladly about my weaknesses, so that Christ's power may rest on me. That is why, for Christ's sake, I delight in weaknesses, in insults, in hardships, in persecutions, in difficulties. For when I am weak, then am I strong." So, I want to talk about 3 lessons of the Christian life that we learn from Paul. 3 lessons of our calling in Christ Jesus. And the first is this: God sends disability for our good. God sends it. One of the things we notice in Paul's theology is the ambiguous nature of divine providence in our lives when it comes to suffering. The apostle in his letter credits both Christ and Satan for his affliction. On the one hand, he calls it the messenger of Satan. On the other hand, he identifies it with the purpose of God, to keep me from becoming conceited. When he asks for deliverance, he goes to God. And God does not say, "This was not my doing." Rather, God says to him, "Let the affliction stand. I have a purpose in sending it." And suddenly we remember the Old Testament story in which we get a glimpse behind the curtain at the cosmic struggle between good and evil, as heaven permits hell to torture Job, whom God himself calls a perfect man. So that at one and the same time, Job becomes Satan's pawn and God's hero. The occasion for his wife's abdication, curse God and die, while he himself embodies the ultimate confession, "Though he slay me, yet will I trust in him." Regal glory and seething misery combined. And we know we are viewing a reality we cannot fathom. There's ambiguity in God's purpose and suffering in our lives. It's beyond our ken. The kingdom of God inverts earthly values, turning them upside down, so that God's reality presents contradictions. First will be last. Bless those who curse you. The one who saves his life will lose it. And then this one: when I am weak, then am I strong. Why does God make his own people suffer? Why not make all the bad people sick and poor and insane, and let all the good people be rich and healthy and happy? That's how we'd do it if we were in charge of this whole thing. But God's way is better. He explains it to us as he did to Paul. There is a reason behind God's use of affliction in the lives of his own people. Divine power can only thrive in human weakness. That's the message. That's what Paul understands. God says, "My power is made perfect in weakness. My dunamis in weakness is teleitai, brought to its goal. It's the same word Jesus used from the cross when he breathed his last in John 19:28. Tetelestai, it's finished. It has come to its goal. Human might is in competition with the power of God in our lives. Our efforts to attain on our own, independently, hinder the grace of God. In the world, accomplishment comes through superior strength and self-assertion. So we are encouraged to believe in ourselves and to do for ourselves. It's the strong that survive. But when God creates, he doesn't use strength. God uses weakness. The Bible is full of stories of God using broken people. Moses had a stammering tongue. Sarah was barren and beyond the age of childbearing. Gideon's army was too strong. It had to be scaled down. Jeremiah was full of insecurities. But in the hand of God, they became powerful agents of his righteousness. And the irony is this: it was their very inabilities that made them useful to God. God uses broken things. Broken clouds give rain. Broken soil yields the grain. Broken grain makes bread, and broken bread gives strength to humanity. God uses broken things. So we must cease propping up ourselves and embrace our own brokenness to find the strength of God. We all have disabilities, some visible, some not. Success does not lie in the false hope of possibility thinking. I think I can. I think I can. Success in the kingdom lies in the certain hope of complete reliance on God. My grace is sufficient for you. My strength is made perfect in weakness. God uses weakness. God uses broken things. We must learn to embrace our disability. We all have them. Everyone. I was reading about the Macaulay septuplets, born in 1997. They are still the only living septuplets in the world. 4 boys, 3 girls. During the pregnancy, more than 10 years ago, the doctors were concerned about the baby who was lying lowest in the womb, with the weight of his 6 siblings pressing on him. They were afraid he'd be the one who would not survive, but he did survive. In fact, and this is amazing, he was born the biggest and the strongest of all 7. 3 pounds, 4 ounces. The parents named him Kenneth Robert. The nurses nicknamed him Hercules. God bestows his power at the point of human weakness, the place of vulnerability, where we are able to know our deep need. So, we must learn to glory in our infirmities. That's what Paul said. Paul said, "For Christ's sake, I delight in weaknesses, insults, hardships, persecutions, difficulties." We too must learn this. When Paul perceives God's answer to his prayer, God says, "No, I'm not going to heal you. I'm going to let the infirmity stand so my grace can thrive in you." Paul does not become bitter or angry with God. Instead, he embraces his infirmity. He does not merely accept his lot begrudgingly. No, he learns to boast in his weakness, because whatever pleases God pleases Paul, and that's enough for him. So he stopped praying for healing, and he learned instead to pray for grace. And the grace of God is sufficient for every disability. But it is only through self-renunciation that we, like Paul, can find this place to accept by grace our own limitations without resentment, and thus triumph over them. It is only through self-renunciation, something the world does not teach us. Something that comes only from the teaching of Christ. The triumph is not a human accomplishment. It is the grace of God. But every deficit can be turned into a blessing by God's grace. We find that hard to swallow because we're bodily creatures and because our outlook on life and its values have been misshapen. How can anyone truthfully say that he celebrates his disability? It's foreign to us. But it is only when we adopt the view of divinity that we come to understand. God does not see as we see. God's view is the eternal view. God's focus is the spiritual focus. The world's preoccupation is with appearance, outward appearance, and the cult of athleticism. And it has given us as Christians a distorted view. The overemphasis on looks has led to the glorification of fashion, the worship of athletes, and the fitness craze. Now, God certainly wants us to care for our bodies, but some of what masquerades as healthfulness today is really not about health at all. It's about appearance. It's about looks. If that were not so, then it would not also be true that along with the fitness craze has also come an increase, an alarming increase in eating disorders. I read somewhere this week that 40% of college women suffer from some degree of anorexia or bulimia. That's shocking. 40%. That's what the vast world have done to us. It's about appearance. Trying to gain that sexy look. But what have Christians to do with trying to evoke a sexual response from anyone who is not our spouse? Robert Browning said something interesting about the test of physical fitness. He said, if you want to really analyze your focus on physical fitness, ask yourself this question: how far does the body project the soul in its course? If our fitness is making us more self-absorbed, then we are not truly fit. On the contrary, we're becoming more unfit for the kingdom of God. Because God does not judge as men judge. Man looks on the outward appearance. The Lord looks on the heart. This is the only way we can learn, like Paul, to glory in our infirmities, sent to us by God for our ultimate good. We can only do so as we place our focus where God places his focus, on the inner life. Then we will see as God sees, and learn to glory in our disabilities. The prime example of the strength of infirmity is the cross of Jesus Christ. In all the world, there was no greater emblem of weakness than the cross. Crucifixion represented the ultimate defeat, legal condemnation, social humiliation, spiritual outcast, and then physical annihilation. The cross was a loss at every level. Yet, that very cross has become the focal point of the omnipotent power of God. God turning weakness into power. It is the Christian paradox. It is the only way that God operates in the world. It is not the weakness itself that is the benefit. It is the opportunity weakness provides for divine power to come into its own. We are weak in him, Paul writes, 2 Corinthians 13:4. We are weak in him, yet by God's power we will live with him. God's power comes in our weakness. When our weakness and insecurity are submerged in his will, then we become strong to the point of invincibility. The invincible disabled. More than a verbal paradox, it is the stunning truth of God. Here is the truth we must enter into to realize God's saving power in our lives and through us in the lives of others. When I am weak, then am I strong. I was reading this week about Beetlejuice. The name is taken from the Arabic phrase meaning the giant's shoulder. It is the variable red supergiant star of the first magnitude that marks the right shoulder of the constellation Orion. And of course, Adventists are very interested in the constellation Orion because of what our eschatology says about it. Beetlejuice. Its distance from the Earth is greater than 600 light years. One of the brightest stars of the visible night sky. It is also one of the largest observable stars. If Betelgeuse were placed in the middle of our solar system, it would engulf our entire planet plus Mercury, Venus, and Mars. That's how large it is. One star. No wonder David looked up and said, "When I consider thy heavens," Psalm 8, "the work of thy fingers, the moon and the stars which thou hast ordained, when I consider this, what is man that thou art mindful of him?" It's a good question. Why does he love us? Without the breath of God, we amount to nothing more than a collection of minerals of little worth. Enough fat for 7 bars of soap. Enough water to make up 10 gallons. 40 teaspoons of salt. Sulfur enough to deflea a medium-sized dog, 1/4 pound of sugar, phosphorus for 2,000 match heads, and carbon for 9,000 pencils. There's nothing in that list worth $50, yet God paid the life of his son to save us from destruction. And what God has invested in at so high a cost, he will see through to the end. What a cosmic contrast. The mighty celestial creation on the one hand and the dust of the earth on the other. Yet the human soul is the supreme object of heaven's regard. The Creator became the Redeemer through death to unleash his saving power to those who would put their trust in him. But you have to become nothing for him to be your everything. Jesus will not share the spotlight with us. He will not permit us to co-star. If he's going to take the throne of our lives, then we must be at his feet. For when we are weak, then we become strong. I called my father last month. We had something unprecedented happen in our family. In our family, there are 5 of us, 2 boys and 3 girls. And all 3 of the boys last month were in the hospital at the same time. It's never happened before. 3 different cities, 3 different hospitals, 3 different ailments. 2 of us had surgery. My older brother on his heart, me on my back. My younger brother had something with his lungs that kept him in the hospital 5 days. I called my father. My father's 86 years old. He said, "Oh boy, what is this?" And then he said something. He said, "This is my fault. You have my genes." I said, "Dad, it's not your fault." I said, "This is just life. We're all in our 50s now. And we're at the point now where our bodies are starting to betray us. This is life. This is what happens. Everybody has to face it if you live long enough." And yet the world would have us to think that our appearance and our bodies is the totality of our personhood. God teaches us differently. And so he allows affliction and ailment and sickness to come to remind us that our focus must be on him and not upon ourselves. And that in our weakness we find new strength. Faith increases if we let it when we feel our own weakness. Our dependence on God becomes greater. That's how we grow. These bodies we have, they're not going to heaven. But our characters are going just as they are. So, God would have us to find our strength in weakness. His power coming to its own when we are weak.
1: 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We hope the episode shared today has been uplifting. For further information about our program and speakers, please contact us at 1-800-617-WORD. 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Until next time, remember to keep Jesus, the true word of life, by your side.
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3: Let me offer three P's that can help us understand our connection to sin. First, our position before God is secure. If you've put your faith in Christ, He's forgiven you of your sin and you've been declared righteous. Second is our prospect before God. Christ is coming back for us and we'll live forever with Him without sin. Then there's our practice. That's where we have trouble. We don't always live up to our holy position and holy prospect. That's why we constantly need the Word of God. Jesus prayed for His disciples and said, "Sanctify them by the truth. Your word is truth." We cooperate with God in the process of sanctification every time we let Him wash us with His word. So how's your practice? Let the truth of God's word make you truly holy. With Seeking Him, I'm Nancy DeMoss Wagelmuth.
4: Are our kids even remotely aware of the needs of the people around them? Dad, are you? Here's Kerry Casey, author, CEO of the National Center for Fathering and Father of Four, on today's Father.
5: Dad, what's bothering or hurting you today? While you think about that, let me tell you something about my mother. Yes, dads can learn from moms too. It was after my dad died. I had gone with my mother to the Veterans Administration building to finalize some estate matters. On the way, she had expressed some concerns about finances, how she would be provided for, those kind of things. Very valid issues for sure. We went in, signed some papers. Then as we were walking back toward the car, my mother grabbed my elbow and said, "Son, stop." I turned and said, "You okay, Mom?" Sometimes her arthritis gave her trouble and made her life difficult, but her eyes were up ahead, where a man on the sidewalk was really struggling to get along, barely able to walk even with a cane. She didn't say anything else, and after a few moments, we went on our way. But I heard her clearly. She was saying, "Son, I don't have any problems. God may be using that man to remind us how great our blessings are." That's how my mom was. I thought of that day recently at a lunch event where I was the main speaker. Soon after entering the room, I noticed Robert. Although he's younger than me, he was limping, using a cane, struggling to make his way. I introduced myself, joined him in the food line, and offered to carry his tray. I got his dessert and sat down with him to eat. He said, "Well, you'll probably need to sit up there." And I said, "No, I'll sit here with you. I'm okay." It was my privilege to be with him. Really, it was. And I wanted him to know that he is important. Now, I'm not telling you this because I'm so wonderful. Part of it is just the way I'm wired. It just comes natural, and the glory goes to God because He gives me the gift of encouragement. I also thank Him because He gave me a mother sensitive to the situations of others. She challenged me to think that way, even as an adult, and it made a difference. So, Dad, I hope you'll nurture that sensitivity in your children. Help them to appreciate the blessings they have and help them to think about ways they can reach out to people who aren't so fortunate. This is Kerry Casey for today's Father.
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6: 30 days to natural blood pressure control. The no pressure solution. Boschman and colleagues demonstrated that drinking modest amounts of water actually revs up your metabolism. Specifically, they found that drinking as little as 500 cc's, about a pint, of pure water raised metabolism 24% for 1 hour. Vitamin fortified waters and other flavored waters probably do not offer this benefit. Why? When the researchers added just a small amount of salt to the water to make it equal in concentration to the blood, there was no such metabolic augmentation. The evidence suggested that anything added to the water undermined its fat-burning benefits, resolving to shop better or less in the beverage aisle. The data is compelling. What we drink has a profound influence on our blood pressure. Indeed, by ignoring our beverage choices, we are neglecting a key to optimal blood pressure.
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The French Reformation in the 16th century was not a smooth sailing. There was strong tension and conflict between the Protestants and Catholics, and in the latter part of the century, there were several wars between the two. In the 1530s, there was growing frustration as they saw their dream being fulfilled elsewhere, in Germany and Switzerland. And yet in France, they were lagging behind. In order to advance their cause, it was thought they needed to strike a bold blow to Rome and attack one of the most controversial topics, the Mass. A tract was written. Many believe that Farel wrote it in Switzerland, though others say that Antoine de Marcourt wrote it. The tract was entitled True Articles on the Horrible, Great, and Intolerable Abuses of the Popish Mass, invented in direct opposition to the Holy Supper of our Lord and only Mediator and Savior. The leaders of the French movement met to discuss how to use it, and some felt it was too strong and direct, and that to use it would cause more harm than good. Others thought that it was okay. And when it was taken to a vote, it was decided to use it. They would distribute it all over France to every city, town, and even villages. And it was decided that on October the 24th, 1534, at night, they would be posted all over France. However, instead of advancing the Reformation, this zealous and ultimately ill-judged action brought ruin, not only on those who had posted the placards, but on the Reformed or Protestant faith throughout France. One of the placards was posted on the king's personal chamber, and in his rage he said, "Let all be seized, without distinction, who are suspected of heresy, and I will exterminate all." The leaders of the Roman Church had what they had longed for, a reason to wipe out the Protestants. Some poor adherent of the Reformed faith was seized and commanded to show the papers all the homes of the believers in Paris, and under the threat of death, he cowardly went along and betrayed his people. They walked through the streets of Paris and grabbed people from their homes, imprisoning them before trying, torturing, and killing them. Hundreds of people fled Paris, people from all ranks of life. University professors, printers, artisans, and the Catholic Church was surprised to find how many Protestants had been living in Paris unknown to themselves. The leading French reformers would have to leave, finding refuge in Geneva, Switzerland, and it was from there that they would send pastors back into France, so that in the space of 40 years, there were perhaps 2 million Huguenot Protestants and 1,250 churches throughout France. Saint Bartholomew's massacre would deal another blow to the church in France, and again many people would leave France. At this persecution and subsequent ones that would follow, each time France would lose their skilled tradesmen and craftsmen, suffering a brain drain that they had caused on themselves. The Swiss watchmaking industry was built largely by French Huguenot Protestants who fled there. One thing that we learned from this episode of history is that it's as important that we know when to say something and how to say something as it is that we say the right thing. Simply speaking the truth is not enough. The placards that were posted might have contained the truth about the Mass and correctly pointed out the erroneous beliefs, but the way in which it was done was ill-judged and caused more harm than good. May we be wise in how we share the truth of God's word, sensitive to what others believe, and always aim to be winsome in our methods and our words.

0: In balance and home life, winning isn't everything, it's the only thing. 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
1: I came across a quote from Barbara Bush that I really liked, our former First Lady. And though it's something we think about or we've heard maybe even recently, it's just another good reminder. Listen to what she said. At the end of your life, you will never regret not having passed one more test or not winning one more verdict or closing one more deal, but you will regret time not spent with a husband, a friend, a child, or a parent. That's good stuff, isn't it? I mean, I think about those last four people she mentions, a husband or a spouse, a wife, a friend, a child, or a parent. Those are the people I want to invest in. Those are the people that I dearly love. Those are the people I would die for. Man, I need to make sure I get time with them. And I'm just like you. I get very busy, caught up in this and that and the other. But a good reminder today to make sure I take time in those very important areas. And let me just highlight one that comes to my mind. Maybe a parent in a nursing home. You know, I go to nursing homes and speak because I love to give back to those people. They've given so much for us. If you have a parent there, maybe you need to go visit them today. Maybe a grandparent there. Go visit them. It means the world to them. I encourage you to take time, to spend time with a family member, even today.
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3: What is one thing that every single human being anywhere on planet Earth has in common? The answer is sin. But a big question is, what really is sin anyway? In the religious world today, there's a lot of definitions whirling around. One common one that I've heard is that sin is missing the mark. But that's too vague. What mark is it really talking about? A biblical answer that's very clear and simple is in 1 John chapter 3, verse 4. The Bible says sin is the transgression of the law. In other words, sin is breaking God's law of 10 commandments. Having other gods before God, that's number one. The second one, don't bow down to idols. Or take God's name in vain, that's number three. Or break the Sabbath, number four. Or dishonor our father and mother. Murder, adultery, stealing, lying, or coveting. Those are the Ten Commandments, and the Bible says that sin is breaking God's law. I'll confess that I'm over 50, and I need reading glasses these days. If I don't have my glasses on, the Bible or whatever I'm reading gets a little bit fuzzy. The text, it's just not clear to me. And the truth is that we cannot afford to be fuzzy about sin. If we're fuzzy about sin, we're going to be fuzzy about the reason why Jesus Christ died. We're going to be fuzzy on the gospel. We're going to be fuzzy on the steps that we need to take to get ready for heaven. We can't afford to be in the fog on this subject. 1 John chapter 3, verse 4 tells us plainly that sin is the transgression of God's law. Don't forget it. You've just heard His voice today, right from the Bible.
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4: For we brought nothing into this world, and it is certain we can carry nothing out. And having food and raiment, let us be therewith content. But they that will be rich fall into temptation and a snare, and into many foolish and hurtful lusts, which drown men in destruction and perdition.
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10: Hello. I'm glad to see you. I was listening for you. Come on in.
11: How about some stories?
10: Stories? Yes, I've got some specially for you. collector Levi Matthew had had parties at his house in Capernaum before, but never one like this. Today, his new friend Jesus was his guest of honor, and Levi Matthew had invited all his tax collector friends to meet him. Benny and his younger brothers and other tax collectors' children were enjoying all the goodies. Mr. Levi Matthew had made sure that there were plenty of goodies to eat. There were big pink pomegranates and bunches of delicious purple grapes and juicy dates and bowls of golden brown nuts. And there was lovely music. As Levi Matthew moved amongst his guests, one of them exclaimed, "Levi Matthew, how can I ever thank you for inviting me to your party to meet Jesus? The food is sumptuous, as your food always is. Oh, I always enjoy your fried locusts. But to have met Jesus and the news he has given us tax collectors is tremendous. Jesus assures us that we tax collectors too can be in God's kingdom if we turn away from our sins. How glad I am to do that. Between you and me, my sins have been a burden to me for years. I didn't know what to do with them. I understood that there was no hope for the likes of us tax collectors getting anywhere near God's kingdom. But today, I have gladly repented, and Jesus says I'm in his kingdom already. And I don't only speak for myself." "Indeed you don't," said another guest. "How many times have I longed for peace in my heart? But I truly believed that there was no hope, absolutely no hope for us tax collectors. The Pharisees and their scribes, who are worse than they are, had put us right outside God's kingdom forever. But Jesus has let us come in if we turn away from our sins, and was I ever glad to do just that today? This is the happiest day of my life." "Oh, thank you, Mr. Levi Matthew, for this lovely occasion," said an old tax collector. "Delicious food, nothing but the best, and beautiful food for thought, too. I could listen to Jesus talking all day long. I wish he would keep on and on talking. He speaks right to my heart. How glad I am to repent of my sins today and to be sure of a place in God's kingdom. I have worried about my sins from time to time. I have asked this one and that one what to do about them. I even asked a Pharisee to help me. No hope, was the reply he gave me. You are outside the pale altogether. But, I said, isn't there anything I can do? I can fast twice a week if that's what I have to do to be acceptable to God. But then he told me that there were thousands of laws I had to keep. Then I knew I was outside God's kingdom forever, because I couldn't even understand the laws. It was all so complicated. I would soon have been more of a nervous wreck than I am now. Endless washings of hands, this way and that way. Hundreds of laws about food and tithes, and almost 2,000 laws about keeping the Sabbath. And there were a lot of other things that I would have to remember to do in order to be pleasing to God," he said. "That Pharisee didn't like talking to me at all, and I wouldn't have talked to him at all either if I hadn't been so worried. I knew he despised me. There are some people outside wanting to speak with one of Jesus' disciples," a servant told Levi Matthew. "Oh, tell them to come in," said Levi Matthew. "They are welcome." So the servant went to call them in. No, they won't come in," the servant reported a few minutes later. "Oh, well, just tell Jesus' disciples that there are some people outside who would like to see them," Levi Matthew said, and he moved on amongst his guests. The servant went to where Jesus and his disciples were seated. "You are wanted outside," he said to them. "No, no, sir, not you," the servant told Jesus. "Only your disciples, sir." But Jesus knew what was going on. Outside there were some Pharisees wearing their prayer shawls with the long tassels, and their scribes were with them. "Why?" they said fiercely. "Why does your master eat with tax collectors and sinners? Why?" Jesus had followed his disciples out, and now he answered for them. "Those who are well don't need to see a doctor, do they? Only those who are sick need the doctor. I didn't come to call those who think they're quite all right, only those who know they are sinners. By now, everybody at Mr. Levi Matthew's party was listening. Ah, yes, another group asked Jesus again. Why don't your disciples fast like the Pharisees' disciples? The Pharisees' disciples go without food 2 whole days every week, every Monday and every Thursday. And even John the Baptist's disciples fast. They go without food, but you all eat and drink every day. The disciples were nonplussed. Jesus answered for them. Do you think that you can make the guests at a wedding go without food while the bridegroom is with them? A wedding is a time for joy and gladness. But there will be a day when the bridegroom isn't there anymore. That will be the time to be sad and go without food. Jesus is with his disciples now, and where Jesus is, there is great joy, not sorrow. It's just not right to mourn and fast where Jesus is. You don't mend an old, tattered and torn garment by patching it with pieces cut off a new one, do you? Jesus asked them. That would be the wrong thing to do, wouldn't it? The new cloth would be too strong for the old cloth, and the hole would be torn bigger than ever. Nor do you put new wine into old wineskins. If you do, the new wine will ferment and stretch and split the old skins, and all the good wine will be spilt and wasted, and the skins will be ruined. No, you put new wine into new wineskins, Jesus said. All the tax collectors' boys and girls had had a lovely time at Mr. Levi Matthew's party. But of course, they'd heard the Pharisees and scribes complaining about Jesus, and they couldn't bear to hear anyone say anything against Jesus. On their way home from the party, Benny walked with his dad. His brothers Jonathan and Dan ran off together, and their mother walked with a friend. Dad, Benny said, why did those Pharisees and their scribes have to come and spoil Mr. Levi Matthew's party? Oh, they couldn't do that, Benny. They couldn't take away from us the joy and the peace that we got from talking with Jesus. But, Dad, why were they angry with Jesus? Benny, the scribes and Pharisees were angry because Jesus was eating with us. They say that we and the food we eat are unclean. And they were furiously angry because Jesus has invited us tax collectors and other people they class as sinners into God's kingdom. You see, the Pharisees are the religious people. Their scribes tell them what they must do to keep the law of Moses perfectly, and they do everything that their scribes tell them. Their scribes are experts in the law of Moses. Oh, but what do the scribes do, Dad? I know the Pharisees buy the extra long tassels they make for their cloaks, and they also wear little leather prayer cases on their foreheads and prayer cases on their left arms. I can usually tell a Pharisee when I see one. But what do their scribes do, Dad? Well, Benny, the job of the scribes is to explain the finer points of the law of Moses, which is the law of God. There are hundreds and hundreds of regulations in their traditions which have to be observed, so many that no ordinary person could hope to remember them all. Maybe not even the Pharisees. But of course the Pharisees are determined to keep every jot and tittle of God's law as they see it. So they always consult with their scribes when a difficulty arises. If and when you go to Jerusalem, Benny, you will hear a trumpet sounding out from the temple several times a day. And at that moment,

0: to stand next to a Pharisee. The Pharisee actually prayed these words, "God, I thank you that I am not like other men, not like this tax collector standing here beside me. I fast twice every week. I pay tithes on all I possess. I. The poor tax collector felt awful. He just smote his chest with his hand. "Oh God," he said, "be merciful to me, a sinner." I heard that story on good authority, Benny. Oh, I hope that tax collector meets Jesus, Dad. Yes, Benny, I hope he does too. Dad, I can begin to see why the Pharisees are so mad with Jesus. Maybe they are afraid they will lose their place of respect with the people. But the Pharisees worry me, Dad. Benny, don't you worry about them. The Pharisees are not the greatest anymore. Jesus is the greatest. Yes, Dad, I know that Jesus is the greatest, but there are so many of them. The Pharisees and scribes are strong and powerful and... Oh, Dad, whatever's the matter, Benny? Well, Dad, you know, people say things in front of children thinking that children won't understand, but we do. And I heard... Oh, I don't want to say it. It's so terrible. I heard one angry Pharisee say to another Pharisee outside Mr. Levi Matthew's house, "We must think of a way to get rid of Jesus," he said. "Jesus must be killed."
1: I see we still have time for just one more short story, Mrs. G. How about it?
0: Tommy was in trouble. He'd broken a window. Tommy was taken into a room where his grandfather and grandmother and his uncles and aunts were sitting. All these people looked very stern. They didn't look kind and forgiving. Tommy looked from one face to another, and then he burst into tears. "Oh, won't somebody please forgive me?" Sally had been good for a whole week. She asked her aunt for the candies that she'd been promised. "I've been good all the week, Auntie," Sally said. "Yes, I know you've been good all this week, Sally, but you weren't good last week, were you? I don't think you deserve the candies." "Oh, Auntie," Sally cried, "you aren't one bit like God. When he forgives our sins, he forgets. He doesn't keep throwing them up at us afterwards." In Isaiah chapter 44, and many other places too in the book of Isaiah, God tells us that he will forgive our sins as soon as we tell him we're sorry. He says he'll blot them out and never remember about them again.
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3: Was your brain pre-programmed? The answer, next, on today's Creation Moment. And now, here's our Creation Moments host, Ian Taylor.
4: One of the most difficult problems for those who believe that we are the product of millions of years of evolution is the human brain. Several years ago on Creation Moments, we pointed out that the human brain has 10 billion times 25,000 neural connections. If you work this out, this means that a miracle would have had to taken place if we evolved from ape-like creatures on a timescale that evolutionists propose. Every generation would have had many thousands more neural connections than the last. Even more astonishing is that we are not born with a brain that is a blank slate. Several studies have shown that even infants as young as 3 months, they expect to behave in certain ways. In one study, 3-month-old infants showed

0: So he was telling us to pray that God's rule would be as apparent on earth as it is in heaven. Currently, sin and rebellion plague the earth, but when Christ's kingdom comes in its fullness, that will cease forever. Oh, what a day that will be. In the meantime, take every opportunity to promote the kingdom through prayer and faithful ministry. And rejoice in knowing that Christ will someday reign in victory and be fully glorified. This is John MacArthur encouraging you to live as portraits of grace.
1: Now a look at your afternoon weather on Vacaville Fairfield Christian Talk Radio. Sunny today with a high near 98 and lows around 65. Mostly cloudy tomorrow with a high of 105 and lows around 71. For your Thursday, mostly sunny with a high near 100 and lows around 61. And for Friday, mostly sunny with a high near 86 and lows around 59. That's your afternoon weather on Vacaville Fairfield Christian Talk Radio.
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5: I'd like to begin tonight by inviting you to use your imagination. I want you to pretend that you have been given three wishes to ask for anything in life that you want. With those three wishes, as you're thinking now, what would you choose to wish for? See, I can already see the wheels turning in your mind. Now, different people would wish for different things. One person might say, well, I would wish for $1 million so I could pay off all my debts and my bills and be totally debt-free. How many people might think about wishing for that one? Can I see your hands? Oh, come on now, you can be honest. Another person might wish to have a brand new sports car that they could drive around on a sunny day. Somebody else might say, well, I would be happy to have a mansion out in the country all to myself. And maybe a sports enthusiast would say, you know what? Just give me Super Bowl tickets for life and I'll be happy. But let me ask you this question. How many of you would seriously consider using one of your wishes to wish for perfect health for the rest of your life? Could I see your hands? Oh, look at all those hands that are up. So I think we all agree that good health is important. And when you think about it, it is a key ingredient to happiness. One of the most wonderful truths about God is that he loves and cares for us in a very personal and in a very intimate way. And you will find that God has given us principles in the scripture of how we can live a happy, healthy, an abundant life. I want you to take your Bibles and turn with me to John chapter 10 and verse 10. This will be one of our foundational texts for tonight. Now, I'm going to read this off of the screen. John 10 and verse 10, these are the words of Jesus. The Bible says, the thief does not come except to steal and to kill and to do what? And destroy. But I have come that they may have life and that they may have it more abundantly. Now, who is the thief that Jesus is talking about here? Well, that's the devil. The Satan would like nothing more than to steal our joy, to get us to engage in practices that would destroy our minds and our bodies so that we cannot connect with God. See, the devil wants to tear down. Jesus wants to build up. And he says he has come so that we can have life more abundantly. In fact, more than that, Just a few years later, John wrote these words in his letter to the Christian church. 3 John verse 1 or chapter 1 verse 2. The Bible says, "Beloved, I pray that you may prosper in all things and what? Be in health, just as your soul prospers." See, one of the things you find about God is he is not only interested in our spiritual health, but he is also interested in our physical health. You see, now why would that be? Why would God be interested in my physical health? Because God is a loving parent. See, actually, there's three reasons. I want to put them on the screen for us to take a look at. Reason number one is God loves us. I want you to think about your mother. How many of you had mothers who stood by you at the kitchen table and insisted that you eat all the vegetables on your plate? Can I see your hands? Oh my, many of us did. Listen, my mother would stand there and she was so fearful that I wouldn't eat enough to keep a bird alive. You know what? She would call me in. I just wanted to eat a couple bites of food, go back out and play with my friends like any kid would want to do. And she got so scared, she kept calling up the doctor saying, "Doctor, he won't eat anything. He won't eat." And she did this over and over again until finally the doctor got tired of it and he said, "Ma'am, listen, when the boy's hungry, the boy will eat." And finally my mother learned to accept that. So why do you think our mothers did that? Because they're restrictive, because they want to force us to do things we don't like to do, because they love us. They want us to grow up to be big and strong and healthy, and in some ways, God is the very same way. He's like a loving parent. Reason number two is because God understands it's hard to be happy when you're in poor health, isn't it? It's not impossible. But when you have aches and pains and you're suffering, you can't do the things that you want to do, it's hard to be happy. And God wants something better for us than that. And of course, then reason number three is we can't serve the Lord to our fullest potential when we're in poor health. I can't tell you how many people have said to me, "I wish I could do more for the Lord, but I can't do the things I used to do because of my health." God says he wants us to prosper and he wants us to be in health. But here's the question. If God wants me to live an abundant life, then why is the opposite happening in our world today? Why is our health in such a sad state of affairs? Healthcare has its problems. Our bodies are dying and deteriorating. Every hospital, every nursing home is usually completely overflowing. So if God wants me to prosper and be in health, what is the problem? And the conclusion we come to is this. Is it possible that God has given this world some principles of health that we have been overlooking? Is it possible that God has given a health plan to the human family that the world has been ignoring? And the answer is yes. And that's why tonight we are going to study God's health plan for the human family. And the great thing about God's health plan is this. There's no forms to fill out. There's no copays to pay. There's no red tape to go through. And the best part about it, you don't even have to go to the internet to sign up because God's health plan is absolutely free. Can you say amen? So I want you to take your Bibles and we are going to look at the three-pronged approach of God's plan for the human family. All three of these health principles are found in the book of 1 Corinthians. So take your Bibles and we're going to go to 1 Corinthians chapter 10, and we're going to begin in verse 31. I'm not exactly sure why all three are in 1 Corinthians, but that's where they are. 1 Corinthians chapter 10 and verse 31. The Bible says, "Therefore, whether you eat or whether you drink or whatever you do, do all to the what? Glory of God." And that's just one sentence long. The Bible is basically telling us whatever we do, whether it's eating or drinking, whatever practice we engage in, it ought to be something that's positive and brings glory and brings honor to God. That's health principle number one. Health principle number two is still found in 1 Corinthians, but it's in chapter 6. Let's go there. 1 Corinthians chapter 6 and in verse 19, Paul writes this. The Bible says, "Or do you not know that your body is the what? temple of the Holy Spirit who is in you, whom you have from God, and you are not your own. For you were bought at a price, therefore glorify God in your body and in your spirit, which are God's. And we got to stop there for a second. There's a principle in that verse that many people in the world don't like. It's telling us, my body doesn't belong to me, and I do not have the right to do to it whatever I wish. Now, see, that's a hard concept, because when you think about it, who created the body? Of course, God did. I didn't create my own body. I didn't form my heart and my lungs and my veins and my capillaries. God did that. So not only did he create my body, but the Bible says he died for me on the cross of Calvary. So there's two ways that he owns me, by creation and by redemption. Can you say amen? So, see, many times people say, look, it's my body, I can do what I want as long as it doesn't hurt anybody else. Actually, that's not true. My body, your body, is the temple of the Holy Spirit. It's where God wants to dwell. So this passage is telling us that we need to honor God with our bodies and take care of them. Because really, when you think about it, it makes a lot of sense. How many bodies do we get on this earth? You get one. So if I mess it up, I don't get another one until the day of the resurrection. So that's principle number two. Principle number three is a couple pages back in chapter 3. 1 Corinthians chapter 3 and verse 16. The Bible says, do you not know that you are the temple of God and that the Spirit of God dwells in you? If anyone defiles the temple of God, God will destroy him, for the temple of God is holy, which temple you are. Now that kind of reiterates a little bit more what the last verse said, but what the Bible is telling us is simply this. Don't do anything that would destroy the body or the mind, not only because it belongs to God, but he has also given it to you to use on this earth. Can you say amen? And when we destroy that body or that mind, it's going to affect our happiness even right here and right now. So God loves us enough to give us these principles. In fact, let's put all three on the screen. Principle number one, our health habits should glorify God. Number two, our body is holy. It belongs to him. Therefore, we should take care of it. And principle number three, we are not to engage in any activity that destroys the body. That's it. That's God's health plan for the human family. See, if you were to read all the health care laws and bills today, you would likely read about hundreds and hundreds of pages filled with things and complex language. God is pretty simple, amen? Three principles. He doesn't tell us 100,000 things we can and can't do. He says, listen, here are the principles. You apply it to your life, in your situation, and God's Holy Spirit will guide you. Three simple principles. Now, let me ask you a question. How many of you would like to own a Mercedes-Benz? Now, come on, you can be honest. How many would just love to have someone give them a Mercedes-Benz? Okay, well, I don't believe half of you, because half of you don't have your hands up. If someone offered it to me for free, I would take it. Now, Mercedes-Benz is known to be one of the best automobiles in the world. It's put through hundreds of quality tests, so that when you finally get one, you know that you're getting something good. But let's suppose that when I got the Mercedes-Benz, in the glove compartment should be a what? An owner's manual. That owner's manual details for me how to take care of this car, how often to change the oil and the air filter, what kind of gas to put in it, all these things that I need to know to keep it good and running and healthy. But what would happen if, when I went to the gas station, I thought, you know what? Instead of putting diesel in here, because that costs more money, I'm just going to put regular gas in. What would happen to my Mercedes-Benz? Pretty soon, it would be in the repair shop with a big bill. Now, can I blame Mercedes-Benz for that? I can't, because I ignored the owner's manual. But you know, sometimes that's the way we are with God. We ignore his health principles, and then we blame God when something negative or bad happens to us. That's not fair. But see, what God has said is, even if we have engaged in unhealthful practices, he says, I still love you. I want to deliver you, and I want to set you free if you will let me. Can you say amen? So here's what we're going to do tonight. We're going to take these three simple health principles and we're going to apply them to some specific things that people struggle with in our world today. Now, I want to let you know ahead of time that we're probably going to tread on some sensitive subjects. It is not meant to hurt or offend anyone or to make them feel bad. Because the truth is, every person sitting here right now, including myself, we all have some kind of addiction in our life. Is that not true? For some, it's a physical addiction that's just more visible. For others, it may be a spiritual or some kind of emotional addiction that nobody else can really see. We've all got our faults and our weaknesses. God wants to give us victory over them all, and no person is better than somebody else in God's eyes. Can we all agree on that? Can you say amen? So here's what we're going to do. I want to tell you a quick story to lead into this about Dr. Richard Walden. He was a physician in California, and he got tired of all his patients coming to him and asking for some kind of pill or medication to take away their aches and pains while still continuing their unhealthful practices that caused it in the beginning. And he couldn't seem to get through to his patients, you need to make different lifestyle choices. So here's what he did. He wrote a little booklet, he put it in his waiting room, and he titled it, "I'll Tell You How to Die Younger." Can you imagine that? This is a bold physician because, you know, when you're in a doctor's waiting room, what are you usually doing? You're waiting and reading. So he knew his patients would pick it up. And so he listed about 10 things. This is the first thing that he put in his booklet about how to die younger. He wrote, "If you want to die younger, smoke heavily." Now we're going to pause here for a second because many times a person may say, no, wait a minute. The Bible does not say thou shall not smoke. It's true. The Bible doesn't say that. The Bible also doesn't say thou shalt not snuff cocaine or thou shalt not inject heroin. But there are principles in the Bible that will help us make our decisions. Now, the thing is, we want to understand, I know many beautiful Christians who love God with all their heart, and they have struggled with this particular practice. In fact, I have had people tell me this is one of the hardest addictions to be able to stop. But you know, God has something better. Let's just take a look at some scientific and medical facts about smoking that probably won't surprise any of us. We are told there are 18 active poisons in tobacco alone, the main ones being nicotine and tar. Did you know that half a drop of raw nicotine would kill a rabbit? Just half a drop. And there's 2.5 drops of nicotine in every cigarette. You say, well, then why doesn't it kill us instantly? You know why? Because the Bible says our bodies are fearfully and wonderfully made. Amen? It's amazing that whenever something negative happens to the body, God created it to start healing itself. Already properties and agencies go into place when we cut ourselves or a foreign substance goes in, and the body starts to make itself well by God's grace. However, once we start doing these things over and over a long period of time, eventually it catches up with us. Since 1937, death from lung cancer has increased 4 times. There's 700,000 people a year who die from cigarette-related diseases. It's a mind and body-destroying habit. And you notice even the Surgeon General, you know, and governmental standards aren't exactly the highest, but even the Surgeon General puts a warning on every single pack of cigarettes. Now, just looking at those statistics alone, knowing what it does to one's mind and body, if we were to apply the three health principles from the Bible, what do you think? Smoking, is it a health habit that glorifies God? Yes or no? Not really. Our body is holy and belongs to God. Is smoking taking care of the body? Yes or no? Not really. Is it something that destroys the mind and the body? Yes. So according to the health principles of the Bible, not my opinion, you know, not Mark's opinion, is smoking something that God wants to be in our life? It is not. You say, but Pastor Dave, I've known that. I want to be able to stop. I just can't seem to be able to do it. Brothers and sisters, I want you to know I can understand that. And there's something I want you to hear loud and clear, regardless of what anybody else may tell you. God does not love you any less because you smoke. Can you say amen? Amen. And he's not going to love you any more when you quit. He already loves you now as much as he possibly can. Because sometimes we get the impression, oh, you know, someone who smokes or someone who struggles with this health habit, they're inferior, they're loved less by God. That is absolutely untrue. God will not love you anymore when you stop whatever that health practice is. You say, well, then why should I stop? If a person stops, it's not because it's going to gain them righteousness. It's not because it's going to make God love them more or they're going to get into heaven easier. If they choose to stop, it's because inside they have been convicted and they're saying, God, I want to take care of my mind and body. I'm surrendering it to you and I am asking you to take this out of my life. It's a response to the love of God. You don't stop to make God love you. I choose to stop because I'm responding to what he did for me on the cross of Calvary. If that makes sense, can you say amen? But you know, smoking's not the only thing that we could struggle with. Notice the second thing that's listed in Dr. Walden's pamphlet. I'd love to get a hold of this pamphlet, but I've never been able to find it. Number two, he said, if you want to die younger, drink alcohol even in moderation. Now, we perhaps should tread softly here, because right now, alcohol is probably a $1 billion business in this country and in this world, probably more. But it is also the number one drug problem that exists. So the question is, how does God look at the idea of alcohol? Because there's mixed opinions about this. Now, the Bible speaks specifically on it, but first, let's just start with some scientific and medical facts that most of us are probably aware of anyway. Fact number one is that alcohol costs billions of dollars in lost work, medical expenses, and auto accidents. There's 100,000 deaths every year due to alcohol, 800,000 of them on the road in auto accidents. It's a significant factor in violent crimes like rape and murder, etc. And you know, the one that really struck me, 61 million families have been affected by alcohol in a negative way. How many families have been torn apart because of something that was done or said by a person who was under the influence of something else? Words that could never be taken back. Actions that you could never undo. 61 million families, and I would guarantee you the number is higher than that because that's only the cases that have been reported. That doesn't even count the secret things that happen in silence every single day. Now, that's worldly statistics, but does God say anything about this? And he does. I want to invite you to turn in your Bibles to the book of Proverbs. What book are we going to? Proverbs chapter 20. And we're going to look at verse 1, Proverbs chapter 20, and we're going to look at some things that Solomon wrote in verse 1. Now, obviously, we know that Solomon wrote this book, and I think we said before that in the first part of Solomon's life, he was faithful to God, but there was a time when he fell away from God, and when he came back, he wrote many of these wise sayings. I want you to notice what he wrote about alcohol. Because if you try to read this from Solomon's perspective, it's pretty obvious it comes from a man of experience who no doubt knows what he's talking about. Proverbs chapter 20 and verse 1. The Bible says, wine is a what? A mocker, and strong drink is a brawler, and whoever is led astray by it is not wise. Now let me ask you, before we even dig into that, does that sound like a positive or a negative comment on alcohol? What do you think? That's pretty negative. I mean, God comes right out and he says, listen, alcohol will mock you. It will make a fool of you. And if you've ever seen someone who is under the influence, whether it be yourself at an inopportune moment or someone else, we realize what alcohol can do. See, when someone's under the influence and they no longer have control of their mind, they usually go one of two ways. Either A, alcohol mocks them because they lose control and they either do something silly or something stupid or something that's going to humiliate them for the rest of their life because they're not thinking anymore. But those, if they're not doing something silly or humiliating, something they would never do under normal circumstances, if you go to the other side of the continuum, there are those that don't get silly. They get mean and angry and nasty. Because what else did Solomon write? Strong drink is a what? Is a brawler. How many barroom fights have there been because of alcohol? How many verbal and physical fights have there been? And you know what's sad? How much spousal and child abuse has been a result of somebody being under the influence, doing something they would never do under normal circumstances. And when you lose control one time, it can affect you for the rest of your life because you're giving your mind over to something else. And that's why God loves us too much to stay silent about it. He says, it is not wise to be led astray by wine or alcohol. Stay away from it. It's not going to help us live a healthy, happy, and abundant life that God wants. But you know something that really disturbs me? Is when I hear people and even churches say, oh, now wait a minute. Jesus drank alcohol and he provided it for the people at the wedding of Cana. Friends, I can tell you from the Bible and the Bible alone, that is absolutely untrue. That is just the devil's way of twisting the scriptures to try to get us to do something to our bodies that he can use to take control. Jesus never drank alcoholic wine. You say, well, how do you know that? Two reasons. We just read something in the book of Proverbs, didn't we? Now, let me ask you something. Do we agree that Jesus lived a sinless life? Yes or no? Okay. Do we agree that Jesus lived in harmony with all the principles of the scriptures? Yes or no? Indeed, they had the Old Testament at that time. They had the book of Proverbs. I am not willing to say that Jesus purposely ignored what was written right here in Proverbs and went ahead and drank alcohol and left it as an example for future generations after he would have read exactly what Solomon wrote. Because after all, if Solomon wrote it, Solomon was under the inspiration of who? The Holy Spirit. Jesus left the Holy Spirit for us. Jesus would not contradict his own word or by example. That's reason number one. Reason number two is something that sometimes confuses people is this. Did you know that in the English version of the Bible, it uses the word wine to describe both the alcohol and grape juice? Did you know that? It uses the same word. Wine can describe fermented wine, which is alcohol, but it can also describe the unfermented, which is the pure juice of the grape. It uses the same word. The English version does not make a differentiation. You see, well then, how are you supposed to know which kind of wine it's talking about when the Bible uses that word? How do you know if it's speaking of alcohol or of the fruit of the vine? You have to look at the context, and it will usually be very clear. For example, since we're right here in Proverbs, Proverbs 21, it said, wine is a mocker. Now, so far, it hadn't told us which kind of wine. But if you read the very next sentence, it clarifies. Strong drink is a brawler, or some versions say intoxicating drink. Well, what would strong drink be? Would that be grape juice? No, obviously, that's talking about the alcoholic wine. And the Bible says, stay away from it. So see, when the Bible speaks of Jesus providing wine at the wedding of Cana, that's not alcoholic wine. You think he would ignore Proverbs and provide something like that for all the people in the wedding of Cana when he is the Son of God? It's talking about the pure fruit of the vine. See, that's why it's important to study the Bible in its context, not just pick out one verse, but go to all the verses that talk about this subject. Then we will discover Bible truth. Amen? Actually, while we're here, there is one more verse in Proverbs that talks about alcohol, and it's rather poetic, actually. Let's go to Proverbs chapter 23 and verse 29. Actually, I don't know if I'd use the word poetic to describe alcohol. Let's just say it's a vivid description. Proverbs chapter 23. And I'm just going to read verses 29 to 33 straight through. Listen to how the Bible describes this. The Bible says, who has woe? Who has sorrow? Who has contentions and who has complaints? Who has wounds without cause? Who has redness of the eyes? Those who linger long at the wine. Those who go in search of mixed wine. Do not look on the wine when it is red, when it sparkles in the cup, when it swirls around smoothly. At the last, it bites like a serpent and stings like a viper. Your eyes will see strange things and your heart will utter perverse thing. Wow, that sounds like someone who has experienced that, doesn't it? I mean, just notice the summary of what he writes in four or five simple verses. The Bible says alcohol causes woe and sorrow and contention in people's lives. I think the King James says it causes babbling. You ever heard someone try to talk when they're under the influence? It causes us to see strange things. We will say cruel or perverse things, and it's compared to the poison of a snake. I mean, what does it say? It stings like a viper, or some versions say like an adder. And see, I've heard people say, oh, well, you know, it's okay, just do it in moderation. Does the Bible say that? Or is that just man's theory? I mean, if I stood up here and said, you know what? I have a cup here of the venom of a cobra. Who would like to drink it? How many people would raise their hand? Nobody. But suppose I said, you know what? Just have a little bit. Just drink it in moderation. Would you still raise your hand? Certainly not. Why would we want even a little bit of poison? Why would we even want a little bit of a drink that does all these things, causes sorrow and woes, takes control of our mind? I mean, think about it. Who would invent a drink that does all these things and causes us to lose control of the mind? Would God invent that for us? No, that would be the devil. It's his way of trying to get us to hand our decision-making abilities over to someone or something else. Because once we surrender that control, believe me, that is how the devil will be happy to step in.
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6: 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Those who are committed to sharing the gospel have fought against spiritual attacks. 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He suffered serious health issues for months and was admitted to a hospital for intense care. The spiritual opposition has not deterred Samuel and his wife from leading others to Christ and discipling new believers. A frontline worker shared that they are finding more joy as they continue further ministry. Praise God for the joy that Samuel and his wife have found despite opposition.
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8: About one half of American marriages are crumbling at the foundation. Incompatibility is the main cause claimed for the breakups. I'll return in a moment with the amazing facts about marriage vows and family rows.

0: Hello, this is Joe Cruz and the Amazing Facts broadcast, facts which affect you. Listen, friends, why are there so many marriage failures? Why so many divorces? Why so many runaway fathers? Here's a marriage that started out with so much promise with two really nice people, but it ends up in divorce. Why? What happened to change people who loved each other so that they now hate each other? Listen, if a marriage is to work, both parties have to work at it. And it's something worth working for. The greatest single desire of any normal human being is to find happiness. And if you don't get it in the home with wife, family, and children, you just don't get it. If you're not happy at home, you're just not happy. So you can see then that this problem makes a priority claim on you if you're married or if you're even thinking about marriage. When the home is unhappy, the children are unhappy. They go to church unhappy. They go to school unhappy, which makes for an unhappy school, which makes for unhappy teachers, which makes an unhappy community. And this, of course, makes an unhappy church and then a disgruntled country, and it unfits men for heaven. Do you see how it is a never-ending spiral going downward, downward, if the home is unhappy? Marriage counselors have discovered an important factor in a happy home. Can you guess what it is, friends? Plenty of money? Happy sex? What do you think? The most important factor, according to authorities on marriage counseling, is a happy childhood. Now we see how important homes are. If the children come out of an unhappy home, their homes will be just a little more unhappy, and the next generation a little less happy, and it's just, like I say, a never-ending spiral going downward. The Bible says the effect of home damage is to the third and fourth generation. Mother closes her little storybook and reads, "The shining knight and merry princess ride off together into the sunset of never-ending bliss, and they lived happily ever after." Now, unfortunately, all modern home rhymes don't end like that. Happiness is what all strive for in their homes. People used to marry for money or prestige, but not anymore. Most frankly admit, will she make me happy? Will he make me happy? I don't have to tell you that our homes are in deep trouble, friends, and that most homes miss the happiness that they're looking for. One out of every two homes end up on the rocks. Just because the others stay together do not make them happy either. Millions consult newspaper columns writing in about home problems. They consult with pastors, teachers, social workers, marriage counselors. Marriage authorities say that about one in five are actually happy. Why? What did this one out of five find that the rest missed? May we be painfully clear and honest, friends. There are two basic problems. The experts on homes feel all unhappy homes stem from two sources. Number one, emotional immaturity. Number two, inability of a couple to communicate. And it is from these two sources that all unhappy homes grow. There are many symptoms, of course. Arguments over money, in-laws, how to raise children, sex, religion, and friends. These simply mask the real problem. They're simply cobwebs, not the spider. The root behind every unhappy home usually lies in basic immaturity. And that is a $10 psychological word, which means they've not grown up yet. Or put very bluntly, they're just plain selfish. Is that too hard? Let's look closer. There are many symptoms, and one can find dozens of books on how to manage the family budget, how to live with your in-laws, etc., etc., but it all boils right down to this. I want my way more than your way, and I'm going to have it no matter who gets hurt. Now, this kind of thinking is the heart of unhappy homes. You watch children at play. If you won't let me have that ball, I'm not going to play with you anymore. I'm going to run away. Well, we smile and say, that's just a little child. But when a 30-year-old says, if you won't let me go out with the boys and drink, I'll divorce you, that's not so funny. He's simply a grown-up baby. Somewhere between babyhood and adulthood, there must be a change. Have you noticed babies? Everything must go their way. Cry and somebody brings a bottle. Holler and somebody brings a rattle. Everything is going toward them. But somewhere between childhood and adulthood, they must learn that the wheel does not always go in, but it also goes out. Now, we're born selfish, friends, no question about that at all. And somewhere in life, there must come a supernatural change where we love our object more than ourselves. Instead of everything having to go my way, we learn to focus on others and their needs. What is this love that we need in our homes, friends? Let's define it right here. It reminds me of the time an ant stood on the seashore and said, "I'm going to lick this ocean dry." Now, it's a big subject. We'll not endeavor to encompass the whole thing today, but we will take a good look at it. Love is not passion or sex. We live in an oversexed world where the emphasis is on passion. The ads on TV, movies, etc., all appeal to the passion of human nature. But you can have a passion without love. But if you have real love, you'll have passion. The devil has it all turned around. He substitutes passion for love. And that can be very selfish, or it can be very wonderful. The key that makes the difference is love. Passion alone is not love. It is simply human desire. Sexual incompatibility is given as a reason for many divorces. And this in spite of the 10,000 volumes on love, sex, and marriage written by the so-called experts of the nation. It would seem, wouldn't it, that all those books available with sex education in the schools, that this is one area in which there would be almost total compatibility. But that's far from the case of it. To listen to the sex experts tell of the necessity of enlightening our children as soon as they hit the schoolroom and even before, you wonder how the race survived. Yet our grandfathers and great-grandfathers, without this knowledge, made it just fine. Divorces for sexual incompatibility were almost unheard of. The truth is, you didn't hear of incompatibility. If a couple was incompatible, they became compatible. They probably never heard of that eight-cylinder word anyway. They just made it by themselves anyway. They were like the bumblebee that science says can't fly. Too heavy, not built for flying. But fortunately, the bumblebee doesn't know that he can't fly, so he just keeps on flying anyway. Now, here's what Dr. Stephen Niger, Executive Director of the Sex Information and Educational Council of Canada, says about it. Quote, "Most of the trouble... Of the trouble couples who come to see me for counseling have read three or four books on how to make love and have been so damaged by them that they're forced to seek professional help." End of quotation. Yes, no wonder there's sexual incompatibility with thousands of voices bellowing confusing information. No wonder some wives race off the divorce courts thinking they have a sexually incompatible husband. All right, now let's come to the second reason, lack of communication. That's the second basic factor in the problem of unhappy homes. Now, friends, a garden is something that has to be weeded, for in time, ugly little things grow beside the tender plants. Love is a tender plant placed in your garden. It has to be weeded. The husband comes home, buries himself in the newspaper, the TV, or with the work of the office, and the poor wife is left out cold. Now, these same two people talk before marriage. Now, why should so many homes end up with such a communication gap? They had plenty to talk about before, didn't they? How is it that after marriage, there seems to be so little to say to each other? Here's a place where both can work at saving that precious marriage. I've heard of married couples who would not talk to each other for days, weeks, even months at a time. In some extreme instances, they would communicate with each other through the children or even the dog. Now, isn't that ridiculous, friends? There's no happiness under circumstances like that, not a bit. Now, I'm not saying that the husband does not face staggering problems in connection with his work at the office, but for the good of his wife and children, not to mention his own good, he should lay aside every bit of that mind-numbing load before he opens the door of his little home castle. And by the way, every special business committee that was ever set up to study the problem has found that men who can completely forget their office anxieties at home are the ones who get the solutions quicker when they return to work. The troubled husband may not believe this, but small talk at the supper table, the happenings of the day, events at school, the wife's day with the children, serve to ease off the tension and clear up the tired brain. But now let's come back to the matter of communicating again. Listen, husbands and wives, how are you to keep that channel of communication open, or to open it up after it's been closed for a while? The first thing to do is to recognize the folly and frustration of this clamming up process. Force yourself to talk it through with each other. You love each other. All right, determine that you will not allow your own selfish interest to wreck your marriage. No one just drifts into an ideally happy and blissful marriage. It takes effort, strong decision, and an infinite amount of love and patience to override the marital obstacles in today's world. You know, friends, we really overcomplicate life, the simple things that count. Many times, the pleasures and fun we enjoy in life is like the fabled opera goer who said, "I'm going to enjoy this if it kills me." We try to enjoy all the so-called great things that do not count. Did you ever think what joy it is riding along in a car together looking at the fall leaves? Money and credit cards cannot provide joy and fulfillment like that. We overcomplicate happiness. Children never do. We say this thing should really be fun, so we go and try our best to enjoy it. But children take happiness like it comes. They don't complicate happiness with all kinds of gadgets and doodads. Listen, simplify life. Don't dissipate hours in front of the TV. Time is too valuable and sacred for that kind of waste. Get to know your sweetheart and find out how lovely she really is. I'm convinced there are many couples who live in the same house, sleep in the same bed, eat at the same table for years, and really never know each other. They never know the fun of communicating. So focus on the best. There's something bad in all of us, but you don't have to look at it all the time. It's like the man who said, "My wife is the dumbest, stupidest thing I've ever seen." Whereupon another man commented, "Yes, but look who married her." Well, those things have a way of reflecting, all right, don't they? In a world of hate and selfishness, it takes faith to keep the love current flowing. Faith has a wonderful way of working. I say, "I love my wife even if she did burn the toast." So I do the dishes without being asked, and it does something for the next meal. There are no more burnt sacrifices. She worked all morning to get it right. I say, "Here, honey, it's $10. Do with it as you please." And she buys me 2 new shirts. So the flow of love begins to turn the wheel of love. Try to outlove love. You can't do it. It is a source of joy inexhaustible. Now, Satan would have you think your home cannot be happy, that it's a lost cause. But just try courtesy, friends, and little things, like holding the door open, and you'll find that with all that careful attention to that other person and a sharing of these little attentions, that love begins to grow again.
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St. Andrews today is famous for two things. Number one, it's the home of golf. And number two, it's the town where Prince William met Kate whilst he was studying at university. But it's the spiritual history of this town that is most interesting and significant. St. Andrews was the town in the 1500s where the first Protestant Scottish martyr was burned for his faith. His name was Patrick Hamilton, and he is remembered by a spot with his initials on the ground. But we fast forward to the year 1538, when Cardinal David Beaton took over and made it his mission to catch a reformer by the name of George Wishart and stamp out what he saw as the growing heresy in Scotland. At the time, George was only a young man, 25 years old, and he stayed one step ahead of the cardinal and escaped and went to Cambridge University, where he met with Hugh Latimer, and together they went on to Bristol. He was only there for about 6 months when he got into trouble again and had to flee the city. He went to Switzerland, where he spent 3 years traveling to various cities, including Geneva and Zurich, and he had the chance to meet with John Calvin and Bullinger, where he was able to study and crystallize his views on the gospel. In 1542, he returned to the British Isles and went to Cambridge, where he taught at the university. After teaching for 1 year, he then returned to Scotland, where he began to preach the gospel in cities around the country. He went to Montrose to teach the Book of Romans, and then he went to Dundee. Beaton followed him there, but Wishart hid from him. Then he went to Perth to preach, and then to Ayr. The Archbishop followed him, but he could not catch him. He then went back to Dundee, and a priest by the name of John Wyton was sent to kill him, but the crowd turned against him. George Wishart was much loved by his countrymen, as he didn't just preach, but had a very practical side to his ministry. In one instance in the city of Dundee, when the plague broke out, most people fled the city, but George Wishart went into the city so he could care for the sick and the suffering. Towards the end of his life, he met John Knox, who was a young man at the time and would go on to be a great leader in his own right in the Scottish Reformation. He started out essentially as a bodyguard for George Wishart, carrying a two-handed sword with him as he traveled around the country. They built a strong bond as teacher and student until finally Cardinal Beaton, with 500 soldiers, captured George Wishart. John Knox wanted to follow George into captivity, but was told to stay with the words, "One is sufficient for sacrifice." He was brought here to the castle and put here in this sea tower where he was imprisoned. He was then tried, and as he was tried, he answered all his accusations from the Bible. They were not satisfied, and he was condemned to death. Outside the castle walls, the initials GW are imprinted on the ground, marking the exact spot where George Wishart gave his life at the young age of 33.

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3: 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Serve the Lord with gladness. Come before his presence with singing. Know ye that the Lord, he is God. It is he that hath made us, and not we ourselves. We are his people, and the sheep of his pasture. Enter into his gates with thanksgiving, and into his courts with praise. Be thankful unto him, and bless his name. For the Lord is good, his mercy is everlasting, and his truth endureth to all generations.
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4: Oh, praise the Lord, all ye nations. Praise him, all ye people, for his merciful kindness is great toward us. And the truth of the Lord endureth forever. Praise ye the Lord.
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9: 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Or would you take a broomstick and try to beat the darkness out of the room? 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

0: day it'll be when Jesus comes and all of the wicked and vile and filthy things in the spiritual world flee when the light comes. 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

0: from the Christian Radio News Network. I'm Jim Miller. It's a down day on Wall Street. The Dow Jones Industrial Average has fallen by more than 600 points at times. Rising oil prices pressuring markets, the S&P 500 and the NASDAQ also lower as investors monitor developments in the Middle East and renewed trade tensions with Canada. Investigators still combing the scene of Sunday's deadly cargo plane crash at Miami International Airport. Five people killed when the Amazon cargo plane overran the runway and collided into two vehicles. As News Nation's Mills Hayes reports, the actions of the pilots are part of the investigation.
1: We do not know the experience level of the pilots involved yet. They have survived and have been released from the hospital. But one airline pilot with decades of experience told me that those pilots should have done a go-around when they realized they were coming in too fast to land. Flight tracking data does show that the plane was going nearly 130 miles per hour by the time it reached the runway's end.
0: The NTSB will give an update on the investigation tonight at around 7 Eastern time. More news straight ahead. Right now, here's a word from our sponsor.
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0: Voters going to the polls to decide primary races in New Hampshire. The Senate race getting the most attention, with Democratic Senator Jeanne Shaheen not seeking re-election, leaving the seat open. Congressman Chris Pappas has emerged as the Democrat frontrunner, while John Sununu is considered a strong favorite on the Republican side. Canada's retaliatory tariffs targeting $20 billion worth of U.S. goods now in effect, escalating a trade war with President Trump's administration. News Nation's Kelly Myers reports Canadians are waiting for a response by Trump.
4: Something that we're hearing the U.S. is considering imposing retaliatory tariffs on Canadian goods as early as today. It's something we're watching. But it comes just hours after Canada's retaliatory tariffs on U.S. goods took effect on $20 billion of goods across furniture, steel, clothing, and electronics. And the tariffs are dollar for dollar on U.S. tariffs. The Trump administration levied 50% tariffs on $27.6 billion worth of Canadian goods just 2 weeks ago.
0: Officials from both countries say they've maintained ongoing discussions through formal trade negotiations, which have not resumed. A new Girl Scout cookie out for 2027. It's called Patch Pals, a soft-baked blueberry muffin-flavored treat. From Christian News Radio Network, I'm Jim Miller. To hear this and other reports on demand, visit ChristianNewsRadio.org.
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6: Hey, listen, have you ever considered inviting Jesus into your life? No, really. Don't you want a good and fulfilling life? A life that has meaning? A life of peace and hope and security? Well, you say, of course, I'd like to have that. Who wouldn't? Are you finding peace, hope, and security in the places where you've been looking? Maybe peace, hope, and security aren't found in the cool, exciting things of the world. And if you find it, it doesn't last long. Ask the man who has lived his life, is it going to last? Ask the man on his deathbed, is it going to last? Jesus said he's gone to prepare a place for you, and he's coming to take you there. You see, what Jesus offers will last. Now that's security. So will you invite him into your life? Just tell him now, Jesus, I want you to come into my life. He wants into your life, and his peace, hope, and security will last. This is Rod Bieber with Seedtime and Harvest.